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1: This is OPB. I'm Crystal Lagori. As the dust continues to settle following last night's primary election, Oregonians made a few things clear. Cost of living remains a top concern, and state Republicans want a rematch. So far, more than 950,000 Oregonians voted in last night's election. According to the Secretary of State's office, nearly 40% of ballots had been counted as of this morning. Republican voters nominated State Senator Christine Drazen to once again face off against Democratic incumbent Tina Kotek in November's race for governor. In 2022, Kotek won by only 2.5%. She faced not only Drazen, but also independent Betsy Johnson, who got nearly 9% of the vote. OPB political reporter Lauren Dake spoke with Think Out Loud's Dave Miller earlier today. Dake explained what Drazen's approach might look like this time around.
2: Well, we do know she has a few things in her corner this time that she didn't in 2022. Like you said, no Betsy Johnson, and that could help her. The other thing she has this time is Kotek's actual record to run against. Last time it was all hypothetical. This time Kotek has been governing for 4 years, and Drazen can and will hammer on this fact that we still have some really big unresolved issues in the state. What's going to be really hard in this race, I suspect, for Drazen is the issue of the federal government and President Trump. Kotek is going to make a lot of this race about Trump and tie Drazen to the president and the fact that it's a midterm election, and that usually doesn't bode well for the party in power. Drazen is going to have a hard time convincing moderate Democrats or non-affiliated voters that she's the right choice for this time.
1: Oregon voters also overwhelmingly rejected a gas tax increase. The transportation funding measure, also known as Measure 120, would have raised gas prices by 6 cents per gallon and doubled vehicle title and registration fees. That money would have helped the state pay for road infrastructure, maintenance, and public transit. Voters rejected the measure by over 80%. That wasn't a surprise to Dake.
2: I fully expected it to fail, and I did not expect those margins. I think it was a real win for Republicans whose messaging has been Oregonians are struggling right now with affordability and rising costs, and they cannot pay more at the gas pump. But, you know, another thing worth pointing out here is that despite the Democrats spending months, and I cannot stress how much time and energy to get this gas tax through, once it got on the ballot, they basically just ignored it. They mounted no campaign against it and knew it would be unpopular. So everybody expected it to fail.
3: Where does this leave ODOT right now?
2: In the near future, it doesn't seem like it's really going to hurt ODOT or Oregon Department of Transportation's budget, because the agency and local governments, they knew this was probably going to happen. They balance their budgets with that in mind. The agency has left job vacancies open in order to save money, and they've swept other funds, so taken money from other funds to help with any immediate needs. But at some point, lawmakers are going to have to come up with another transportation package. That will probably be in this upcoming legislative session. The governor has convened a group of people to start thinking about this. She'll probably take more of a leadership role on this than she has, and presumably engaged with the Republicans a little bit more than she did last time, with the hopes of actually getting it through the legislature.
1: That was OPB political reporter Lauren Dake speaking with Think Out Loud host Dave Miller. For more on last night's election results, head to opb.org. /5:48 and still on the way on OPB, teachers of students with disabilities are burned out. And now some of them are turning to AI to ease their workload. We'll have that story to wrap up the last 10 minutes of the hour here on All Things Considered on OPB. 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
4: 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Memories of that day have really stuck with people, and some are still looking for new clues about what happened over four decades later. We revisit the eruption and remember some of the people who died on the mountain. 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
1: Over the last few decades, members of the Yakima Nation have found fewer and fewer huckleberries in the Gifford Pinchot National Forest in southwest Washington. But that began to change last year after commercial harvests were closed. Tribal members say commercial harvesters had picked too many berries and often damaged plants. The Forest Service says it will continue talks about the future of commercial huckleberry harvests in the area, but for now, the berries are more bountiful for indigenous folks. You can find that story and all the news we're following at opb.org. 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Find a channel listing at opb.org/schedules.
5: 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I'm Juana Summers.
6: And I'm Scott Detrow. More students qualify for special education in this country than ever before, more than 8 million. And at the same time, the teachers on the front lines of serving those students are leaving the profession in droves. Part of the burnout is mountains of paperwork special ed teachers are legally required to do. Now, a growing number of special educators are using AI to speed up that paperwork. Some research shows that despite the risks, it could help them spend more time with students. NPR's Janaki Mehta spoke to special educators around the country using AI, including one California teacher.
7: Good morning, Princesita.
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9: The school is in a small Bay Area town and largely serves low-income students. 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
9: The school is in a small Bay Area town and largely serves low-income students. 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
2: 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And that has taken over your algorithm, which means everything you see could be planted there by marketers. 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Donald Orr produced today's show. I'm Crystal Liguori. Have a great night. We'll see you back here tomorrow.
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3: 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I've never listened to it. Just like, look at this. This is crazy. This is my normal feed. So there's Nilay. There's Taylor Lorenz clip. Here's I don't know who that is. Here's another clip.
6: Remember when Instagram was like pictures of our friends' sandwiches?
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7: We're going to talk to me about that more on Today Explained. From Vox. I'm supposed to say from Vox at the end.
8: Live from NPR News in Washington, I'm Ryland Barton. Two police officers who defended the Capitol during the January 6th riot are suing to block payouts from a new $1.8 billion settlement fund for people who claim to be victims of political prosecutions. Yesterday, Acting Attorney General Todd Blanche wouldn't rule out the possibility that rioters who assaulted police would be eligible for fund payouts. President Trump says he's in no hurry to make a deal with Iran. NPR's Franco Ordonez says a state of limbo surrounds any negotiations.
9: The threat the U.S. could strike this weekend speaks to the uncertainty some former officials like Mona Yacoubian, who is now at the Center for Strategic and International Studies, say is turning into a, quote, frozen conflict that could extend for months.
10: The bigger fear is also just that there is no resolution. Or there's a resolution that leads to Iran's retaining de facto control over the Strait of Hormuz and Iran being able to continue to be disruptive.
9: She called that a kind of half solution where Trump's constant threats and the potential retaliation impair any real movement toward economic repair or economic growth. Franco Ordonez, NPR News.
8: The AI data center boom continues to drive up demand for microchips. Chipmaker NVIDIA just logged another quarter of record sales. NPR's John Ruich reports.
11: NVIDIA's revenues jumped 20% over the prior quarter and were nearly double what they were during the same quarter last year, hitting $81.6 billion. Most of that came from data centers, which have been going gangbusters. Major tech companies have been funneling money into artificial intelligence. NVIDIA is in the right place. It makes the world's most popular chips for training and deploying AI models. CEO Jensen Huang said demand has, quote, gone parabolic. That's because AI is now doing more productive and valuable tasks through agents or programs that can operate semi-autonomously. Huang's bullishness aside, NVIDIA is under intense pressure to maintain its soaring growth rate. Despite the better-than-expected earnings, the company's share price slipped in after-hours trading. John Ruich, NPR News.
8: Hot, windy weather east of Los Angeles is making for dangerous fire conditions. From member station KVCR, Madison Aument reports.
5: The Bain and Verona fires both ignited Tuesday in different parts of Riverside County. More than 4,500 people are under evacuation orders between both blazes. John Klingingsmith, who's with CAL FIRE, says crews are focused on defending homes. He says the weather is posing a challenge.
12: Temperatures are going to increase. Relative humidity is going to drop. Winds are going to pick up. So that's going to challenge the lines that we have in place right now.
5: It'll be dry and windy through Friday. Klingingsmith says the cause of both fires are under investigation. For NPR News, I'm Madison Aument in Riverside County.
8: And this is NPR News from Washington.
13: This is OPB. I'm Donald Orr. Oregon State Senator Christine Drazen is headed for a rematch against Governor Tina Kotek. The two political rivals faced off for governor in 2022. The GOP primary was one of the more competitive ones in recent history. Both Drazen and former Portland Trailblazer Chris Dudley had experience running for the state's top job. Drazen was the Republican nominee in 2022. Dudley lost a tight race in 2010. According to the latest numbers in last night's race, Dudley got about 16% of the vote. State Representative Ed Deal of Scio had 33%, and Drazen had about 42%. And five Oregon school districts asked voters to support property tax funds to repair schools or build new ones in this week's election. All five were set to receive state matching grants. But only three of those bonds appear to have passed with voters yesterday in Sweet Home, Cascade, and the Athena Weston school districts. Funds from the Athena Weston bond are going to build a career technical education center in the Eastern Oregon District, but other school bonds on the Oregon coast appear to be failing, including a measure to improve facilities in the Brookings Harbor School District. And the race for chair of the Washington County Commission is likely headed to a runoff in November. As Holly Bartholomew reports, the same goes for another commission race.
14: The race for county chair featured two sitting commissioners, Pam Treese and Nafisa Fai. Results on election night showed less than 130 votes separating them, with each getting about 36% of the vote. That's well short of the 50% needed to avoid a runoff. Which means Treese and Fai will face each other again in November in the race to replace departing chair Catherine Harrington. Also headed for a runoff, the packed race for District 4. Former Hillsborough Mayor Steve Calloway is leading with about 35% of the vote. He will likely face current Hillsborough City Councilor Kipperlyn Sinclair, who is sitting at 19%. One commission race appears to have an outright winner. Felicita Montablanco will likely avoid a runoff for District 2 as she secured about 52% of the vote. Holly Bartholomew, OPB.
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17: I'll turn you into a damn owl, homie.
18: I'm Mia Sato. I'm a senior tech reporter at The Verge.
6: How would you describe what you and I just scrolled through on Instagram?
18: It's basically like the TLDRification of the entire internet, because it kind of truncates everything we make. And it all goes down to, we need a way for people to discover our content. And right now, the way to get people to discover the content is to make clips of it, no matter what it is. Think about the politics videos you see, Trump giving a speech that Aaron Rupar is posting.
19: Nothing bad can happen. It can only good happen.
18: Or like sports highlights from the game the night before.
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21: I said, Cooper, what cologne do you wear?
22: When you say bitch...
23: I don't think so, honey. People who skip the museum gift shop?
24: Oh!
18: The major reason that happened was because they needed something to put on TikTok, right? Mm. To put on Reels, to put on YouTube Shorts.
6: Yeah. What made you want to write about this now? Because it doesn't feel necessarily new.
18: The reason I felt like we needed to have a conversation about it is because of clavicular.
25: Clavicular is a young man. He's in his 20s. He started posting on the internet as a teenager, around when he was about 15 years old on these looks-maxing forums, which are forums that are dedicated to making yourself as aesthetically perfect as humanly possible. Body modification.
6: Oh, no, that guy?
18: I'm sorry. But it really is a great example to explain what's going on right now, because it is beyond just like we're going to make short videos of someone doing something. Clavicular is really a great example where sort of the point of his online existence is clips rather than the full live streams, because so many more people are seeing the clips and actually watching the streams. They know him through these like disembodied short videos of this other thing that exists, but nobody, relatively nobody, is seeing.
0: Is he dead?
1: I don't know.
0: Hopefully.
2: And what this is doing is this is creating microfractures. And according to Wolf's Law, the bone is going to grow back stronger.
18: You have this person who comes from obscurity into getting like a 60 Minutes interview.
3: I mean, that's quite literally the worst sequence of questions I think I've ever heard.
18: I kind of, you know, wanted to take this one example to illustrate a larger point about the nature of content on the internet and how people are working to go viral.
6: Is there a difference between, like, I don't know, the podcast clips that we talked about at the top of the show and like what Clavicular is doing?
18: Yes, absolutely. Clavicular is basically like the industrialized version of, you know, a podcast that is just posting its own clips organically. Because the difference is that there's an ecosystem under it that is paid. For like the month between March and April, I believe, there were like something like 1,600 clippers working on his behalf.
6: Oh my gosh.
18: Generating tens of thousands of videos, billions of views, and all of that is paid. People are paid to post this content and paid based on how many views the clips get. And so it is completely like a scale game. It's 100% like trying to take advantage of the algorithms of social platforms and these sort of anonymous, pseudo-anonymous accounts are profiting based on, you know, how much these clips are showing up on all of our feeds.
6: How much money is there to be made here?
18: For my story, I spoke with one founder of a clipping farm, and he said on average... A farm. And I'm very comfortable calling it a farm. He oversees like 62,000 clippers on his platform. Some people are making tens of thousands of dollars a month, he claims. The average, I think he said, was around $3,000 a month. So, I mean, it's not nothing. Is it enough to have like a full, like support a family? Can you support a family on clips? Maybe not, but brands are paying companies like this clipping platform to basically say, here's $10,000, make us go viral.
6: What kinds of companies are paying for this service, or is it just all of them?
18: I was kind of surprised by how many like household names were using this type of service. RuPaul's Drag Race.
4: Peppermint. You need one.
18: There were clip campaigns for AI companies like Perplexity.
24: Ooh, look how it generates.
26: I like that.
18: Dan Bongino, former second in command at the FBI, who has now gone back to being a full-time podcaster.
27: We can fight back or we can get dead.
18: I found clipping campaigns for that appeared to be for Call of Duty, the video game. Political candidates, which really gets weird.
28: My new job for the next 18 months, probably longer, is I have to be a social media influencer.
18: So it really spans, you know, different industries. There's definitely a variety.
6: I mean, we've been talking about the sort of mechanics of clipping, but then for the experience that we're having, I wonder, you know, when I'm scrolling through, say, Twitter, I know when something is being put in front of me that's an ad, because it'll say ad. But I don't know when I'm seeing something organically or when I'm seeing something that's been paid to be elevated into my feed. And I imagine it's the same on Instagram or TikTok, that you're seeing things that have been sort of pushed upon you alongside things that maybe have organically entered into your feed.
18: Yeah. And I think one of the things that clippers do is they make content that looks like it could blend in with organic content. So like one rule of thumb that I like to share is you can probably picture it now. You're scrolling and you see a clip of the Joe Rogan podcast. The background is black, and on the black background, there will be a caption that's like, I can't believe bro said that.
6: Mm-hmm.
18: Shocked emoji. You know what I mean?
6: I've seen that before and then watched the video and then nothing shocking is said. And I'm just like, I hate the internet.
18: There's a really good chance that you were seeing paid clips. One of the campaigns that I found was promoting Perplexity via Joe Rogan's podcast, because Perplexity is a sponsor of the podcast. And so these clippers were hired to pump out a bunch of clips of Joe Rogan talking about Perplexity. And it would be hard, unless you checked the hashtags, to see that it was a paid piece of content. Because buried in the hashtags, it says, powered by Perplexity, hashtag sponsored. And even that is like a better example of a disclosure. A lot of this content has zero disclosure whatsoever. You would have no way of knowing if the account was paid to post it or not, including, like I mentioned, I had found some political candidates hiring clippers. There was a candidate in Florida, a GOP congressional candidate, who was running a clipping campaign with zero disclosure, which is, from my understanding, against the law. So yeah, it is really the Wild West, because a lot of these companies are not disclosing that they're paying these accounts.
6: Can I read you the most depressing pair of sentences in your piece that you wrote,
18: please,
6: that I sent to many people to be like, how depressing is this?
18: Yes, please.
6: But over-indexing on the clipped version means eventually the full-length content is a means to an end. If clips really are the present and future of media and reach online, one begins to wonder what justifies making the unclipped complete content in the first place.
18: That is really sad.
6: Yeah, I'm whoever sorry. Wrote that.
18: That's crazy.
6: It is so brutal, because some of these things that are being clipped are like artful.
18: Yeah. I will say, like, I wrote those really depressing sentences because I feel this. You know, like, I'm a features writer. I write long things that are thousands of words long and are often behind a paywall. I make clips of my stories. I do the short form video thing. I talk in front of my phone and explain my stories to audiences. And I know that very, very few people who watch that video will actually go and seek out my story and read it.
6: I wonder if you think, from having written this piece on the clippening, as you call it, if this is just our moment or if this is our forever.
18: For me, it's really hard to see an exit from vertical video, because it is so not just ascendant, but like dominant right now. At the same time, I don't think anyone should completely put their trust into like the TikTok algorithm or the Instagram Reels algorithm, because you don't want to put your trust into a tech platform that can change things on a dime and you will have no control over it. I think the balance is like, if you're someone who wants new people to find out about your show or your story or whatever, you maybe need to be on short form video. But how do you make it so the sad sentences that I wrote in my story do not become the reality, where the clips are the justification rather than like creating the longer version, the real art or the real journalism or whatever? How do you avoid that as much as possible?
6: You can read Mia's full piece in all of its glory at TheVerge.com. When Today Explained is back, we're going to talk about some real art that may have made its way into your feed that you maybe thought was a psyop, an industry plant, and maybe it kind of was.

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2: Have you heard of the band Geese? They've been around for a while, but they got really big last year, and people started to believe their big moment was a psyop, that people were constantly seeing clips of geese in their feeds because the band was an industry plant. It turns out there was something to that conspiracy theory. Spencer Kornhaber from The Atlantic is here to explain.
3: So basically, this marketing firm, Chaotic Good, they started talking in interviews about how good they were at their jobs.
4: We are looking for, like, underpriced, efficient places to put your songs where we think your audience will be.
3: And their jobs, as they described it, was basically to create the impression that a band is more popular on social media than they maybe really are.
4: We use the term trend simulation, which I think is useful. Who are important people in certain genres? Like, what are the niches? Why did this happen? And so then we have a song that isn't naturally going viral. We apply that to it. And so we say we're kind of simulating a trend.
3: And the methods for that include operating a bunch of quote-unquote ghost accounts that they can activate to show you happy fans raving about music, or to post memes and have a certain artist's music in the background. They can swarm comment sections and sort of change the narrative about what people are saying about an album.
5: The song saved my life. Best drummer of all time. These guys are so underrated.
6: Screaming, crying, throwing up.
3: They can make it seem like the internet is all raving about an SNL performance or a concert all at once. And the guys who founded this firm gave an interview to Billboard where they're talking about this really casually. Like, this is just like, you know, everyday business, and they're pretty good at it.
4: If you were building a new account, which we do many times a day, you would never post non-trending audios. It's worst practices, but artists have to. And so we view our job as kind of pushing against that and helping them.
3: But to a lot of people in the music world, this was a really scary surprise. They didn't know this was happening, or they didn't know it was happening to this extent. And then people went and looked at their client roster, and they saw all of these names of famous and less famous artists on it, and Geese was one of those names.
0: Baby, let me dance away.
2: Now, is that allowed? Is there anything untoward about that? Is there anything illegal about that?
3: There are laws surrounding this sort of thing. They date back to the 1950s when there was the payola scandal, as it's known, when record labels were caught bribing radio DJs to play music on the radio they wouldn't otherwise play. And so since then, my understanding is that it's basically illegal to have undisclosed sponsored content where you're paid to do something, to endorse something, without actually disclosing that. Now, there's a gray area. There's a lot of gray areas around this. If you are doing something on the internet as part of your job and you put a song in the background, it's not always clear that you're being directly paid to endorse that song. And so I think that's the sort of loophole that a lot of these firms live in, where it's not actually payola by the definition of the law.
2: It's not payola because you're not explicitly saying, hi, I love Geese so much, you should listen to Geese.
3: I think that's right. You know, and a lot of these platforms like TikTok and Facebook have bans on undisclosed endorsements as well, but they're kind of poorly enforced and it's sort of hard to tell what actually falls into them.
2: Who else was doing this? Because it wasn't just Geese. Who else was Chaotic Good claiming as, I don't know, one of their successes?
3: All sorts of people. Justin Bieber, Dua Lipa, Somber, Alex Warren, who had the biggest song in the world last year. But also really cool indie darlings. Like there's a singer, OK Lou, who makes really delicate, beautiful, intimate, weird electronic pop that I feel like just me and my friends are obsessed with. It was very surprising to see that she was on this list, too.
2: Now, while you might think an up-and-coming, challenging, electronic, bedroom artist, whatever they might be, could benefit from this kind of marketing, why does someone like Justin Bieber, who just headlined Coachella, need a firm like Chaotic Good?
3: We can only speculate, but if you think back to his Coachella performance that he just gave, what happened? He did a pretty I would say, unusual performance. He was showing YouTube videos on stage and kind of walking around and not showing a lot of energy.
1: Wi-Fi, man, come on.
3: And immediately the internet starts to debate whether that was a flop or a really brave work of artistic genius.
7: Justin Bieber pulled off a very straightforward, very enjoyable run of songs from the new album cycle, Swag Swag 2.
8: And I just find it bizarre that Justin Bieber is okay being remembered for this.
3: I imagine that a firm like Chaotic Good gets into that debate, activates its accounts, posts the best clips of the performance with people screaming about how beautiful it was. They go into the comment sections, I imagine, and seed it with more of a positive reception. And, you know, these sort of narratives matter to an artist's career. It matters a lot whether in the eye of history and the public consciousness, Justin Bieber's thought of as has been or someone who's actually in the prime of his career. And so I imagine that that's part of what's happening. You'd be hard-pressed to come up with a truly organic example of a musician blowing up just purely from the songs alone. Usually there's some dark arts of marketing involved in the rise of, you know, anyone from like an indie band, you know, Nirvana to Mariah Carey to Beyonce. You know, they're all working with labels and distributors whose job is to make their music as popular as it can be. And people do that, have changed over the years, and we're in an era where all sorts of new methods are being used to accomplish that. But the fact that Geese was promoted, had industry connections, that there was a plan to make their music popular, shouldn't surprise anybody. So there's examples all throughout history of this happening, and there's also examples of there being backlash at certain points. You could go back to the 1800s at opera houses in France, where there were these troops of people called the claque, who were paid to applaud during performances so that they would inspire audience members to be more engaged and to, you know, like the music more. Gustav Mahler, he banned the claque, you know, because he wanted to bring the sense of authenticity and seriousness back to the art form. Tin Pan Alley, before even the advent of recording, really, before pop music was something that you listened to on a record, when it was just sheet music that you bought at a store, the way that Tin Pan Alley would market its songs was by paying people called pluggers, who were basically like street musicians or musicians who performed at public venues. They would pay them to play the songs of a particular publishing house, thereby hopefully causing people to want to go out and buy the sheet music for that music. You know, then I think about like the 70s, where disco kind of is this insurgent musical movement coming from Black and brown and queer people in urban centers, and then becomes this sort of corny, commercialized pop spectacle that people got sick of by the end of the 70s. And you have the whole disco sucks movement that's kind of sort of rallying opposition to disco and wanting to move back to like a rawer form of music. And people are smashing records in arenas.
9: Fans stormed out onto the field in the thousands. Disco records were hurled like frisbees. Bonfires were set. Bottles were thrown.
10: Disco sucks! Disco sucks!
3: So it just feels like this process plays out again and again over time. A certain sort of style of music comes onto the scene and it seems like the more real art form. And then money gets involved. People kind of wise up to the way they're being marketed to. And the whole game resets again and again.
2: That being said, do you think there's still ultimately, like, there's nothing a band or artist can better do to serve their success than, like, make good music?
3: I think good music still matters a lot, yes. I think that's still the bottom line, is that listeners in the end have to listen to this music and like it. Even the founders of Chaotic Good, in that initial interview that sort of kicked off all the scandal, they said, you know, we can do a lot of work to make a song trend on social media, you know, to push up its play count on TikTok. But there might be something about the song that people just don't want to listen to. And so it doesn't actually cause the song to be streamed more or people to download it more, or it doesn't actually make the song popular. And I think that is, as I thought through this whole scandal, I just was like, yeah, man, music is so cool, because in the end, you can't fake it. Like, you can't force someone to love a bad song. So I think that when I listen to Geese, I'm trusting my ears, and my ears say that it rocks.
2: Spencer's piece in The Atlantic is titled Music's Next Disco Sucks Moment is Near. He also wrote about Geese last year. That one was called Finally a New Idea in Rock and Roll. Danielle Hewitt made the show today. Jolie Myers edited. Gabriel Donatov fact-checked. David Tatasciore and Bridger Dunnigan mixed. I'm Sean Ramos-Verman. This is Today Explained from Vox with an F.

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1: Thanks for being with us for Marketplace. 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
3: From WHYY in Philadelphia, I'm Terry Gross with Fresh Air. Today, President Trump's controversial settlement with the Justice Department over his lawsuit against the IRS. We get an explanation and analysis from Andrew Weissman. He formerly served as chief of the Justice Department's fraud section, general counsel at the FBI, and a lead prosecutor in the Mueller investigation. We'll also talk about Weissman's new book, Liar's Kingdom, about why politicians who knowingly mislead or make false statements to the public should be held legally accountable, just as corporate executives are held legally accountable when they lie to shareholders about corporate profits.
4: Why is it that we care about the value of stock more than we care about the ballot box?
3: That's coming up on Fresh Air. First News.
5: Live from NPR News in Washington, I'm Ryland Barton. The U.S. government has indicted former Cuban President Raul Castro on charges including murder in connection with the 1996 downing of two civilian aircraft that killed four people, three of them U.S. citizens. It comes as the Trump administration escalates pressure on the country's socialist government. NPR's Eder Peralta has more on what could come next.
6: I think everyone's thinking the same thing. They're looking at Venezuela, where the United States had indicted now former President Nicolas Maduro of drug trafficking. And this January, American soldiers swooped into Caracas and they brought him to a jail in Brooklyn. I spoke to Michael Bustamante, who studies Cuba at the University of Miami, and he says clearly the U.S. has been ratcheting up pressure on the Cubans. The U.S. has enacted a de facto oil blockade. They've announced new sanctions on basically the whole Cuban leadership. And Bustamante says the thing the Trump administration was missing was a pretext for some kind of military action. And this might be exactly that.
5: NPR's Eder Peralta reporting. SpaceX revealed plans today to sell shares to the public in what will likely be the biggest ever initial public offering. It's unclear how much SpaceX plans to raise, but it could surpass the debut of Saudi Aramco, the national oil company of Saudi Arabia. SpaceX has gotten several contracts with government agencies like NASA and the Defense Department for rocket launches and satellite systems. The move would make Elon Musk the world's first trillionaire. Health Secretary Robert F. Kennedy Jr. is making big changes to an important scientific panel. As NPR's Ping Huang reports, the panel creates guidelines that affect hundreds of millions of Americans.
7: If you've ever gotten a routine mammogram or a colonoscopy or screening for depression in a physical, it's because of guidelines created by the U.S. Preventive Services Task Force. The panel of primary care clinicians recommends screenings and services people should and shouldn't get based on scientific reviews. Kennedy fired the two top physicians leading the panel. He's called the task force negligent and vowed to shake it up. Dr. Alex Crist is a family physician and former chair of the panel.
8: The task force, it's been the North Star on how do we make guidelines, and it's had such an influence on prevention and health in America. To just throw this out is just reckless.
7: Health officials plan to name new members to the panel in June. Ping Huang, NPR News.
5: Tennessee officials will pay $835,000 to settle a lawsuit filed by a man who was jailed over a Facebook post he made joking about the assassination of conservative activist Charlie Kirk. Retired police officer Larry Bushart spent 37 days in jail before authorities dropped the felony charge against him. The Perry County Sheriff said the post's alarmed residents. Bushart says he was exercising his free speech rights and never should have been arrested. U.S. stock market bounced back today. 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
1: This is OPBM, Paul Marshall. Oregon State Senator Christine Drazen will challenge Democratic Governor Tina Kotek in November. The GOP primary race was crowded, but Drazen won with more than 40% of the vote. The Associated Press declared her the winner shortly after polls closed last night. At her election party, Drazen said she is ready to take on Kotek in November.
0: This is about giving our state back to the people of Oregon who are so desperate for this to be the place that they love again.
1: Kotek and Drazen also faced off for governor in 2022. Drazen lost that race by around 67,000 votes. Gas prices are on the rise, and voters in Oregon are feeling the pinch. Yesterday, they overwhelmingly rejected a measure that would have raised the state's gas tax to maintain aging roads and bridges. Bryce Dole has more.
9: For nearly 2 years, Oregon lawmakers have been looking for solutions to the state's transportation funding gaps. Last fall, Democrats passed a bill with new taxes and fees to address the problem, but Republicans gathered enough signatures to refer the law to voters. That was before the recent spike in gas prices. The Associated Press called the race minutes after elections officials published early results. Steve Johnson is a 79-year-old voter from Bend in Central Oregon.
10: I voted no. There's just too many taxes anymore. Gas is expensive as enough as it is.
9: The measure was at odds with the Democrats' nationwide strategy of appealing to voters' concerns around the cost of living. No party leaders in Oregon campaigned to try and save it. Bryce Dole, OPB.
1: Incumbent Republican Cliff Benz and Democrat Chris Beck are on track for a November matchup in Oregon's 2nd Congressional District. Preliminary election returns last night show Beck emerging from a crowded Democratic field. Beck is a former state representative and worked for the Agriculture Department during the Obama administration. This is OPB.
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0: 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And from BritBox, taking viewers to worlds of drama, romance, and scandal with new original period dramas featuring the other Bennet sister from the world of Jane Austen, streaming at BritBox.com.
1: I'm Dave Miller. Coming up on the next Think Out Loud, we'll talk with Mary Kane. At the age of 17, she became one of only a handful of female runners to break 2 minutes for the 800 meters. Later that year, she became the youngest American runner ever to compete in the World Championships. And all the while, she says she was facing bullying from coaches and teammates and abuse from former Nike Oregon Project coach Alberto Salazar. We'll talk to Kane about her new memoir. It's called This Is Not About Running.
2: The rebroadcast of Think Out Loud is on the way next here on OPB. Thanks so much for being with us for Fresh Air tonight on KOPB-FM Portland, KOABFM Bend, KRBM-FM Pendleton, KOBK-FM Baker City, KTVR-FM The Grand, KOGL-FM Glen Eden Beach, KOAP-FM Lakeview, KTMK-FM Tillamook, KOTD-FM Dalles, KOBN-FM Burns, KOPB-FM Eugene, KOA-FM Corvallis, KOA-FM Soria, KHRV-FM Hood River, KTP-FM Enterprise, and KOJD-FM John Day. 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
3: Live from NPR News, I'm Giles Snyder. The Trump administration is ratcheting up pressure on Cuba. The Justice Department has announced criminal charges against Cuban President Raul Castro. The charges stem from the 1996 shootdown of two civilian aircraft operated by the Miami-based exile group Brothers to the Rescue. NPR's Ryan Lucas reports.
4: The indictment charges Raul Castro, the brother of Fidel Castro, with murder, conspiracy to murder, and destruction of aircraft. Acting Attorney General Todd Blanche announced the charges in Miami.
5: Today's indictment, while it does not bring back the murdered victims, it makes a statement. The United States government has not forgotten these innocent men who were shot out of the sky.
4: The indictment alleges that Castro authorized the shootdown of the two Brothers to the Rescue aircraft by Cuban military jets. Three U.S. citizens and a U.S. national were killed. The 94-year-old Castro is not in U.S. custody. The case against him is seen as part of the Trump administration's pressure campaign against the Cuban government. Ryan Lucas, NPR News, Washington.
3: Two police officers who defended the Capitol during the January 6th riot are suing to stop the Trump administration from paying rioters from a new anti-weaponization fund, NPR's Tom Dreisbach reports.
6: Washington, D.C. police officer Daniel Hodges was repeatedly assaulted by rioters on January 6th. President Trump pardoned the men who attacked him, and now the administration says those rioters and others can apply for payment from a new $1.8 billion fund set up by the Justice Department for people who believe they were victims of weaponized law enforcement. Hodges is suing to stop payouts that he believes are both illegal and dangerous.
7: If they get this payout, then they'll have significant financial resources, and they have no ethical qualms about it. So what would stop them from carrying out any more violence?
6: Trump administration officials say they will evaluate claims on a case-by-case basis. Tom Dreisbach, NPR News.
3: Now to SpaceX, which has filed paperwork for what could be the biggest initial public offering in history, as NPR's Jeff Brumfield reports.
8: SpaceX has already cornered the market on rocket launches, and it's built the world's only satellite internet service. Going forward, it wants to construct data centers in space, build bases on the moon, and eventually put humans on the surface of Mars. Reaching these goals could make SpaceX one of the most valuable companies in history. But to fulfill its ambitions, the financial disclosures showed SpaceX spending eye-watering amounts of money. Last year, its AI division, xAI, spent close to $12 billion. The company spent another $3 billion developing its massive new rocket Starship. Overall, SpaceX lost money in the first quarter of this year. Only its satellite internet service turned a profit. Jeff Brumfield, NPR News.
3: This is NPR News.
2: This is OPB. I'm Paul Marshall. It was a mixed bag for Oregon's school districts in yesterday's primary election results. As Elizabeth Miller reports, five funding measures were passing, while five appeared to be failing.
9: Oregon school districts that have been relying on their school communities to fund their schools can keep doing so. Voters in the Ashland and Riverdale school districts both approved renewals of local option levies to maintain staff and education offerings. But new levies to shore up district finances in Canby and Newburgh are failing. In Newburgh, a rejected levy means four furlough days, larger class sizes, and possibly closing schools. Dave Parker is the superintendent of the Newburgh School District.
10: If it were an easy solution, we would have already done it. The issue is none of these solutions fix all the problems. And so, like everything, you've got some advantages and then you got a whole bunch of disadvantages.
9: A levy that would have supported 4-H and youth programs in Lane County failed. Elizabeth Miller, OPB.
2: After last night's elections in Deschutes County, the balance of power has tipped in favor of local Democrats on the Board of County Commissioners. This was the first election since the board size expanded from 3 to 5 members. Rick Russell ran for one of the new seats and is poised to win once voting results are finalized.
11: I think you're going to see a very proactive commission ready to take on the single greatest issue in this community, which is housing affordability. All of my colleagues who I've been running alongside of are ready to tackle that issue.
2: Deschutes County has some of the highest housing prices in the state. Not all the county's results were as clear as Russell's. Two county commissioner contests will likely head to the November election and determine whether or not Democrats will have complete control of the nonpartisan board. This is OPB. There is more news you can find online at opb.org.
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1: This is Think Out Loud on OPB. I'm Dave Miller. We start today with a recap of some Oregon election news from last night. In the biggest statewide races, Oregon voters overwhelmingly defeated a gas tax increase, and State Senator Christine Drazen won the Republican gubernatorial primary. That sets up a rematch against Democratic incumbent Tina Kotek in November. OPB political reporter Lauren Dake joins us now with more. It's great to have you back on the show twice in 1 week.
13: Hey, Dave. Great to be here.
1: So let's start with the Republican primary for governor. Christine Drazen won for the second time. What was a scene at Drazen's watch party last night?
13: She held her campaign party at this family-owned and operated wine cellar, and I do not like estimating the size of a crowd, but I think there were probably about 200 people there, and a lot of them were drinking wine. It was inside this sort of well-decorated barn. It kind of had wedding vibes, and there were a lot of very familiar faces there, a lot of longtime lawmakers, well-known lobbyists. You know, she has been in the Oregon political game for a long time. She served in the State House. She served in the Senate. So she has a lot of those well-established lawmakers in her corner. I moved around the crowd a bit, talking to people, and ended up talking to several business owners who said the exact things you would expect from a Drazen crowd, that they were looking forward to her lowering taxes, easing regulations, and cleaning up Portland.
1: Can you remind us who the most prominent candidates in this race were?
13: The other two top contenders were State Representative Ed Deal, whose primary platform was really no more taxes. That was his big thing. He's a state lawmaker who really did make a name for himself by gathering a bunch of signatures in a very short time period to put the gas tax package on the ballot. We'll probably get to that. But he came in second last night in the primary. And then the second candidate was former NBA Portland Trailblazer Chris Dudley, who also ran against John Kitzhaber in 2010. And he got out of the primary that year and got close to beating Kitzhaber, came in third this year.
1: Yeah, what does it tell you that Ed Deal finished well above Chris Dudley, who, you know, himself has gotten closer to winning the governor's race than any Republican since Vicatia won re-election 44 years ago.
13: Yeah. I mean, it's interesting, but I mean, what it tells me is a few things. The Republican Party today is very different from the Republican Party in 2010, and Dudley's campaign just did not seem to fully recognize that. He needed to reintroduce himself to today's primary voters in a way that distinguished himself from Drazen and from Deal. He's a moderate candidate. He probably had a good shot at beating or at least getting close to beating Kotek in the general. But in the primary, he was running against campaigns that were better suited for more conservative audiences, and he just struggled to appeal to that audience. He tried, but he just did not get there.
1: So as I noted briefly in my intro, this is going to set up now a November rematch of 2022. Tina Kotek won that year by only about 2.5 percentage points. But it's important to note that independent Betsy Johnson in that race 4 years ago got nearly 9% of the vote. Did Drazen's primary run this year give us any clues about how she's going to approach the general election?
13: Well, we do know she has a few things in her corner this time that she didn't in 2022. Like you said, no Betsy Johnson, and that could help her. The other thing she has this time is Kotek's actual record to run against. Last time it was all hypothetical. This time Kotek has been governing for 4 years, and Drazen can and will hammer on this fact that we still have some really big unresolved issues in the state. What's going to be really hard in this race, I suspect, for Drazen is the issue of the federal government and President Trump. Kotek is going to make a lot of this race about Trump and tie Drazen to the president and the fact that it's a midterm election, and that usually doesn't bode well for the party in power. Drazen is going to have a hard time convincing moderate Democrats or non-affiliated voters that she's the right choice for this time.
1: So let's turn to the other really big statewide issue, the overwhelming defeat of Measure 120. Can you remind us what this measure was and how it ended up in the ballot?
13: Measure 120 was, it was really a series of transportation taxes that would have helped pay for road infrastructure and maintenance and public transit. It would have increased the per gallon gas tax. It would have raised vehicle title and registration fees. And the entire thing was such a massive political debacle and failure by the Democrats in the state that it was truly rather stunning. But just to sum it up, the Democrats in the state legislature, led by Governor Tina Kotek, pushed this measure through. Republicans really did not want to see this tax increase, and led by Representative Ed Deal, collected enough signatures to ask voters to weigh in. Clearly, voters weighed in, and they do not want to see more taxes.
1: So, I mean, political watchers were expecting this to fail, but were they expecting a margin this big? The last time I looked, the no side was over 83%.
13: It was dramatic. I fully expected it to fail, and I did not expect those margins. I think it was a real win for Republicans whose messaging has been Oregonians are struggling right now with affordability and rising costs, and they cannot pay more at the gas pump. But, you know, another thing worth pointing out here is that despite the Democrats spending months, and I cannot stress how much time and energy to get this gas tax through, once it got on the ballot, they basically just ignored it. They mounted no campaign against it and knew it would be unpopular. So everybody expected it to fail.
1: Where does this leave ODOT right now?
13: In the near future, it doesn't seem like it's really going to hurt ODOT or Oregon's Department of Transportation's budget, because the agency and local governments, they knew this was probably going to happen. They balanced their budgets with that in mind. The agency has left job vacancies open in order to save money, and they've swept other funds, so taken money from other funds to help with any immediate needs. But at some point, lawmakers are going to have to come up with another transportation package. That will probably be in this upcoming legislative session. The governor has convened a group of people to start thinking about this. She'll probably take more of a leadership role on this than she has, and presumably engage with the Republicans a little bit more than she did last time, with the hopes of actually getting it through the legislature.
1: Lauren, thanks very much.
13: Thank you, Dave.
1: Lauren Dake is a member of OPB's political reporting team. Coming up after a break, we're going to talk with the runner, writer, activist, and now medical student, Mary Kane.
2: A13, and there's more from Think Out Loud. The conversation continues here on OPB, Of course, you can be a part of the conversation on Facebook at OPBTOL. Oregon State Senator Christine Drazen will challenge Democratic Governor Tina Kotek in November. The GOP primary race was crowded, but Drazen won with more than 40% of the vote. You can read that story, all of our stories, all of our election results, and our coverage at opb.org. 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It's 8:14.
1: From the Gerd Boyle Studio at OPB, this is Think Out Loud. I'm Dave Miller. When she was only 17, Mary Kane became one of only a handful of females to ever run 800 meters in under 2 minutes. Later that year, she became the youngest American runner to compete in the World Championships. And all the while, she says she was facing bullying from parents and teammates and abuse from the coach of the Nike Oregon Project, Alberto Salazar. Kane went public with part of her story in an op-ed and video for the New York Times in 2019. She went on to start a nonprofit that mentors underserved girls in the Bronx through running. Last year, she started medical school at Stanford, and she recently published a memoir. It's called This Is Not About Running. Mary Kane joins us now. It's great to have you on Think Out Loud.
14: Yeah, thank you so much for having me.
1: I was hoping we could start off by having you read us the preface to the book.
14: Yes, of course. Nike loves Steve Prefontaine because he's dead. They have immortalized his face in ads. Stores are filled with photos of him racing in an old-school Oregon singlet. He is recognizable to both running fans and sneakerheads alike. But he's not here to object to the use of his name and image by a multi-billion-dollar corporation that perpetuates abuse. They can pretend he was theirs, despite how he stood against the exploitation of athletes. Nike will use his quotes to prop up their culture of overtraining and win-at-all-cost mentalities. How does Pre feel about it? We can't ask him. He's dead. I sometimes wonder if I had killed myself, how much the running world would have pretended to care. I don't want to boost my ego and pretend I'd get the pre-treatment. I'd be a dead girl, not a dead man. Less glory in being a girl. It probably would have lasted a week. But I do think Nike would have loved me, even if just for that week. One or two splashy ads about mental health, with not so subtle implications that they really tried to help me, but at least I died doing what I loved. Then, despite my contractor expiring, or in this case, me expiring, I'd randomly pop up over the years in some remembrance of how they almost saved me. Buy our shoes! God, one woman actually did write about almost saving me in her book, and I didn't die. So how many current runners would have pretended we were old pals? The same number who tried to monetize my pain after my New York Times piece by hitting up the podcast circuit? Who sold books by naming me as their friend? Or worse, mentee, who pretended they were an expert on mental health and chronic injury and the issues they currently have, but pretended they got over? Probably all the same people who said stuff behind my back when I was a child, or to my face, or on the internet. So yeah, like almost all of them. Does it count as talking behind someone's back if they're dead? Some runners convince themselves that the litany of drugs they take doesn't make them drug cheats. They can't even touch their toes, but in their heads, their mental gymnastics bend them so much that they can blank their own blanks. I didn't die, and so unfortunately for everyone else, that means I've been here watching, listening, and absorbing for the last 15 years. And you know what? You can ask me how I feel about it. I can speak for myself.
1: Mary, many people who are familiar with parts of your story or, you know, who read your piece, saw the video in the New York Times, what, 6, 7 years ago, they might assume that the bullying and isolation that you endured as a runner started when you began running under Abelter Salazar here at the Nike Oregon Project. But you write that it started well before. When did you start running seriously?
14: I first joined a track team when I was a seventh grader. In the outdoor season, I joined the varsity track team and qualified for my first state meet. So I was around the age of 12.
1: This is after you'd already been a serious competitive swimmer, and then you switched. What did you love about running?
14: I think I just loved how hard, in many ways, running was. Swimming was something that was incredibly disciplined and difficult and skilled, but there was something about running that could exhaust you if you were sprinting truly all out for like 10 seconds in a way that I've just never been able to have matched by really almost any other form of exercise. Like, it's such a full body depletion, and I felt there to be something just so pure and almost enlivening about being able to push myself to that sort of limit.
1: And thinking back, remembering back to that experience when you were 11, 12, 13, it was that depletion that attracted you to it?
14: Yeah, I think in many ways. And I think part of it was because when something is so hard, you almost have to be really locked into it. You can't multitask. You can't be like trying to kind of pull yourself in all these different directions. And I think one of the things that always attracted me to sports in general was you could like really seek that flow state, and you could kind of push yourself into a way that, I've always been a big academic, and I've always loved school, and learning can kind of be similar, but there's not the same always satisfaction of being like, and I completed the day. Like, learning feels like a similar hardness, but like there's kind of no end to it. But with sport, there was a way to exhaust yourself and kind of be like, I can't do anything else now.
1: Hmm. You were a phenom. You were incredibly fast, incredibly young. How did your older high school teammates respond?
14: Not particularly well, to put it generously. But in my memoir, I made the decision not to name anybody who was a minor during my experience. And part of the reason that I did that is because although I experienced pretty horrible bullying as a young person, I extend anyone who was a minor a lot of grace, because I think the main issue for me was less how the other kids were treating me and more that it was stemming from their discomfort with how adults were speaking about me and having to go back to home environments where parents were, kind of constantly frustrated that I was in some way faster. So the behavior of the kids was problematic, but I think it kind of stemmed from a more systemic helicopter parent and like problematic coach experience that I had.
1: For those of us who are somewhat familiar with the substantiated allegations against Abelter Salazar that go back a number of years now, and so we're, somewhat aware of his patterns of behavior, reading about the parents when you were in junior high or high school ended up being one of the most shocking things about the book. And this is not, we're not talking about world championships. We're talking about high school sports. What did parents do?
14: Yeah. So I think from a pretty young age, there was so much chatter amongst folks in my town about like, who is this girl? Why is she fast? How did she earn this, essentially? And earn wasn't like, what was her training? How hard did she work? But it was language around like, what is my pedigree? Which is just rooted in so much, I think, just kind of disgusting perspective that these people had. And, the faster I got, the more this kind of negativity that in some ways I didn't deserve it and it wasn't kind of right for me to be faster than really at a certain point the parents themselves. I mean, some of these folks would just nonstop be talking about their own running accomplishments when they would come to like a high school girls track practice and try to run with us. So this culture of kind of vicariously living through their children erupted in ways where, at its peak, parents were yelling at me parents were, you know, accusing me of being cocky and saying I, you know, didn't deserve the successes that I had, and just really outlandish behavior that unfortunately is quite common in sports. I mean, in so many ways, it's why we even have the helicopter parent trope that we do when we think of youth sports.
1: How did your coaches respond to all this bad behavior on the part of your teammates and their parents?
14: Poorly. The girls' coach really just fed into it. I ultimately left the team because we got into a confrontation where I was actively being bullied on a daily basis. And, you know, he implied that it was my fault and my doing, and I should just listen to what the girls were saying. And I was like, well, they're telling me to slow down, so I don't know if you really want that. But I ultimately joined the boys' team, where those coaches were, I think, much more like horrified by the behavior and were really uncomfortable that I was being, you know, put through this experience at such a young age. But unfortunately, the town that I was a part of and the athletic department and the school district, despite being like very aware of what was happening and often saying they were sorry it was happening and it was really egregious, would not intervene and ultimately pushed the boys' team's coaches essentially, I think, to leave. And so by my junior year of high school, I started the year like really without a coach.
1: And then relatively quickly, you got a call from Alberto Salazar. What did it mean to you to for him to reach out to you?
14: Yeah, I mean, the serendipity of it all in retrospect is wild, because I was truly about to leave the sport and just go back to swimming, despite being the national record holder and the number one girl in the country. But Alberto called me, and it felt like a savior calling. You know, not only was he such a hero in the sport and really the biggest figure and kind of bluntly one of the only people I knew who he was on the professional end of things, but also I was coming from this place of just such extreme vulnerability, because I had just navigated this youth sport system in which the environment was really toxic and really cruel and unsupportive. And to have someone see me, a girl without a team, and be like, I want you on my team, just felt really, like really emotional, really emotional.
1: What were your hopes for your running career at that point?
14: I wanted to be the fastest person ever. You know, I think in many ways, I was, I almost used the word naive, but the truth is I was a child. I was 16 when Alberto called. And I think to me, the world was my oyster, and I saw no reason why I couldn't keep getting better. And I looked at the caliber of athletes who Alberto coached, such as Galen Rupp, who was an Olympic silver medalist, Mo Farah, double gold medalist at the Olympic Games, Matthew Centrowitz, the number one 1500 meter runner. And I really just thought, okay, my new goal is to be like them, because that's what he's saying I can do.
1: You know, the way you caught yourself with the language there is so telling. You said, you know, it seems like you were naive, but no. You were just a Mm-mm. kid. You were 16. Mm-hmm. And that exact, that understanding now and lack of understanding from so many people, it sort of threaded throughout the book, even when you're 17, say. You were always the youngest or one of the youngest people in so many rooms and spaces that you ended up in. And nobody, people either treated you poorly because of that or conveniently ignored that fact. But I'm curious, at what point in making sense of your story you had that level of awareness where you could say, no, it's not a question of being naive, it's that I was a kid.
14: Yes, and I really appreciate this conversation, because I think it's the thing that people still struggle the most with when it comes to talking about like abused children, is like keeping at the forefront of their mind that this person experienced what they were going through during such a like key developmental point. And I think for me, it was really just years of therapy that really helped me kind of rewrite the like societal language that we so often use, which is like, oh, she was immature, or what did she expect, or she signed up for it, or insert all of these sorts of, you know, kind of just gross language that society will use when hearing stories like mine, and instead go, well, no, I mean, I quite literally couldn't, like, vote. I couldn't legally drink. Like, think of all of the things that our society has told us are kind of like the markers of adulthood. And, you know, now as a medical student, understanding, like, the developmental pathways of young people, to kind of hold young people to the same accountability as an adult is just such an unfair practice, and I think is why so often it's difficult for people to really work through the abuse that they experienced. And it's because they're kind of looking at their experience from the lens of their, like, current adulthood versus, like, really putting themselves in the shoes of a young person and being like, I don't even need to forgive you because I understand you now.
1: Looking back now, what were some of the early warning signs in Alberto Salazar's behavior towards you?
14: Yeah, this has been a really interesting discussion, both with myself and those around me over the last couple of years, since learning of Kara Goucher's accusations of sexual assault, which ultimately got Alberto Salazar banned for life with the U.S. Center of Safe Sport, because it kind of painted this whole new light onto our relationship that even at the time that I came out with the New York Times piece, I just didn't have, because I didn't have that knowledge. But, you know, within a week of Alberto calling me on the phone and taking me on as an athlete, like, he sent me her old shoes, her old gloves, and then ultimately gave me her shoes. And very early on in the relationship, I can now see that kind of working from this lens of, like, broader understanding, I think there were warning signs that I never could have interpreted it that at the time, because I just didn't have this, like, deeper knowledge. But it just makes it very difficult for me to kind of pinpoint a start, because I think in so many ways from the beginning, there was just this really dark undercurrent to our relationship.
1: Can you describe the lines that he crossed in terms of basic expectations of privacy?
14: Yes. He really overstepped in all of those ways. You know, I think the most egregious example that I chose to write about in my memoir is that he would come into my room at night. And he made a lot of decisions to almost create that power dynamic that I only really have been able to understand now in adulthood. Like, he would tell my parents that his wife and daughter would be home, and then I would go out there and it would just be him and I in the house. And at the time, I wasn't aware of the conversations he was having with my parents. My parents weren't aware. His wife wasn't around. But there was always kind of this, you know, ways in which I was truly alone with him for quite extended periods of time. And similarly, I did, like, the cryosauna a lot, which is this machine you go into and they kind of blast you with nitrogen gas to get your body temperature down. And he always wanted me to, like, strip down in that. And I felt very uncomfortable with that. And only years later realized he could see the person who was exposed within the machine based on where he would stand. And I think the truth about our relationship was it really was boundaryless. And there was so much, like, direct contact really at all times.
1: You write, and you were getting at this a little bit, but it's worth just returning to, that he groomed your parents, not mm-hmm. just you. What do you mean by that?
14: I think this is such an important kind of piece to my story that I hope people kind of can really hear, because I think so often if people don't make the step to victim shame me, they move on to victim shame at my parents. Like, rather than question the systems or Alberto or my teammates or anyone who was directly abusing me, they kind of go, well, it was her parents. But the truth
1: is, they enabled this and put you in a position where
14: exactly,
1: you got hurt. Yeah,
14: exactly.
1: Yeah, and they're responsible.
14: Exactly. Instead of the people who are actively doing it. But in the case of my parents, like, they are incredibly protective people. But there were a lot of moments where they were just being lied to, where they were being told, oh, you know, we're going to be going on this trip and she's going to be rooming with this person and she's going to, you know, have all of this support. And, you know, they're getting almost this active reach out. And then that's not actually what's manifesting on the over the course of the trip. I don't have this female roommate. I don't have these support systems. But I'm not necessarily going home and telling my parents that, right? Like, to me, I'm thinking, oh, I'm allowed to go on this trip. And probably during the times that I did have discomfort, I didn't want Alberto to get in trouble. I didn't want my parents to be mad at him. So there's a lot of stories that I tell that if you read them and go, oh, I'm uncomfortable, my parents didn't know about those. But they were put in this position where they so often thought they were checking the boxes as being like, okay, his wife is home. Okay, she's also going to be staying with this other person. You know, she's going to almost have these like safety and support systems. And instead, that's not what was happening. And then the kind of classic groomer behavior that Alberto ultimately did was when I moved out to Portland and, you know, left home fully, really all contact with them like shuttered. It went from this very kind of like open, he would reach out to them, give them updates, talk to them kind of relationship, to suddenly like they're iced out and I'm expected to ice them out. And I now understand that's like a very classic grooming pattern.
1: Can you tell us what happened when you started feeling intense shin pain when you were getting ready for the World Indoor Championships?
14: Yeah, I won the U.S. Indoor Championships in the 1500. And the next morning when I was at the, you know, getting out of the airport, I just experienced this like really sharp pain in my left shin that I felt all day. And as soon as I got home and tried to go for a run, I had never felt pain like that before. And I'm so comfortable with pain. I'm so acutely responsive to it when I'm in sport. And you just instinctively know that pain where you're like, oh, it's my lungs burning, my legs are going lactic. That's hard and hurts, but almost feels safe. And I think my body's response to this level of just like sharpness was like something's really seriously wrong. And my parents were really concerned about it and were very like, don't like run on something that hurts. But I think I had already trained myself at that point to like push through pain. And I was getting all this language from my team of like, keep going, keep going. And, you know, I ultimately like just couldn't because it was so extreme.
1: But as you write in the book, this is after you got an MRI through somebody that Alberto Salazar knew. And then eventually after that, when the pain kept getting worse, you had an MRI from a doctor back in the East Coast and who said, wait a minute, how was this not caught before? The implication is that it wasn't caught because information was being withheld, that wasn't being shared with you. You don't explicitly say that as I read the book, but that's certainly, that's a conclusion it's hard to not come to as the reader.
14: And it's astute of you to come to that conclusion because I did not learn until years later when I had my medical records ultimately pulled that initial MRI actually did show a stress fracture. But that was not communicated to me, and I was pressured to continue to train through it and told that it was just shin splints, despite being like a 17-year-old girl with a stress fracture. And I made the decision in the memoir at times to kind of be very honest. Like, that doctor who I saw in New York was like, there is no way that past MRI didn't show a stress fracture. And that experience has always sat with me. So it was wild to like go through these experiences like years and years later and be like, he was correct. Like, his medical reasoning was really sound. And I chose not though to explicitly tell it because generally in the story, I'm trying to really keep it to like my point of view at the time. But it's wild to know that, yeah, that was withheld from me.
1: How do you explain that decision on the part of this system that Alberto Salazar created?
14: I mean, I think they wanted me to finish the season. I think they wanted me to try to win a medal. And I think they were hoping to tape me up and push me on the track and get me through a week.
1: You're just a racehorse. Just win a medal, make our system look good, even if you ruin your body in the process.
14: Exactly. And what I find so fascinating is like there is such a normalcy to that. Like, you will see the pro athletes who admit, like, yeah, I'm running on an ACL tour, or yeah, I'm doing this, yeah, I'm doing that. And, you know, I'm like, gosh, if you're an adult and you get a fracture the day before the Olympics, I don't think it's healthy to go out there and run, but I kind of get it.
1: But a key part to what you just said is if you're an adult who's making that decision.
14: Exactly. But if you are a minor, not being given full information, being pressured to run through something, and bluntly, anytime there's like, it's just a kind of a, at the end of the day, like a March race. Like, yeah, World Indoors is a big deal, but like not to sacrifice your whole career for. I just find this like normalization of running when you are broken to just be so deeply problematic. And I think it's part of the reason a lot of people are ultimately kind of pressured into doing performance enhancing drugs, is because that's really the only way you can stop your body from breaking, hypothetically.
1: We have to take a short break. We have a lot more with Mary Kane coming up. Stay tuned.
2: 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Antigone, a Nez Perce take on the Greek play about power and resistance, starts June 2nd at the Volt Theater in Hillsboro. Officials in Box Elder County, Utah, recently approved a 40,000-acre data center. It'll be roughly the size of all of Washington, D.C., and is expected to need twice as much energy as the entire state of Utah. Now, residents are fighting back. America's rising mistrust of data centers. We'll take up the conversation and more on Point. That's coming up next at 9 here on OPB. It's 8:40.
1: This is Think Out Loud on OPB. I'm Dave Miller, coming to you today from the Gert Boyle studio. We're talking today with the runner, writer, activist, and medical student Mary Kane. Her new memoir is called This Is Not About Running. I want to turn to food issues and a weight obsession, which is a big part of the book. Just broadly first, in general, can you give us a sense for the level of Alberto Salazar's focus on weight and eating for the athletes he was coaching?
14: It varied, admittedly, from person to person, and I think it was mostly gendered and very much kind of age-based, at least while I was a part of the program, in so much as Alberto was always like, leaner is better, leaner is faster. But the way in which he would communicate that to my male teammates was much more, you know, like, hey, buddy, stop with the Skittles, ha, ha, ha, kind of language. While with me, it was much more like, what are you doing? Why do you look like this? Why aren't you taking this seriously? You know, your butt has gotten 5 pounds bigger in one day. Like, this just really disturbed language. And I know I'm not the only athlete to have experienced that while a part of the Nike Working Project, but it wasn't as all-consuming for all athletes as it was towards me.
1: How did that end up affecting you? What are the different ways?
14: It affected me really, really deeply. I mean, of course, from the emotional and mental perspective, it was really damaging because I so desperately wanted not only Alberto to care for me, because he was this like savior figure to me from my own experience, and also just like this hero in the sport. And so feeling like I was disappointing him and that he was seeing me lacking was really hard. And also just emotionally and mentally, the relationship that I was developing with my body, the more I struggled to essentially just look the way he wanted me to look, was really problematic. Because, I mean, so many girls in our culture are pressured to look a certain way based on the way ads are and social media and et cetera. But here I had this figure in my life who I cared for so deeply, constantly telling me I look horrible. And then physically, the effects of so massively under eating were really damaging to so many different bodily systems, including just like my bones, my hair, my nails, you know, really almost everything in some ways was affected.
1: Do you think that coaches at the elite level should be paying attention to weight?
14: I think at the elite level, coaches should have a team of experts. And if there are ever concerns from an athlete of how to optimize their performance and they want access to tools and resources, they should be able to go to a registered dietitian who can support them in their performance goals. But I don't think weight in and of itself is indicative of performance. I mean, we are all built differently. We're all going to be different heights. We're all going to have different body compositions. And if the point of sports is to maximize performance, that's not intrinsically linked to weight. It's not like an arbitrary ideal number like Alberto thought. It should be more like, how am I appropriately fueling my body? And that resource, I think, is really important. But for most athletes, if anything, that just means about like, when are you eating, and maybe trying to eat more versus like under fueling the output that you're giving.
1: It's striking that you talk about a team of experts that a coach should have, because you write about the fact that you and your Nike Oregon Project teammates were expected to talk to a man who, I guess, was put in that category of being an expert. His name was Darren Treasure. He was ascribed to you and in all kinds of media outlets as a sports psychologist. Turns out he was not a clinical psychologist at all. What were your sessions with him like?
14: They were bizarre in retrospect often because, you know, as time went on, like I would go into those like deeply vulnerable because I was like, this is a therapy session. And I would tell him about what was stressing me out or making me uncomfortable, or if a teammate was being mean to me, like I would tell him about that. And so many of our sessions would kind of devolve into this, like, you're competing with that other girl who's your teammate, like you should be having this sort of like, you know, intense mindset, and you know, all of this sort of stuff that became very like unhealthy competitive. And I write about that a little bit in my memoir because, you know, one of the first times I ever met one of my teammates, like as soon as she left, he turned to me and was like, she hates you. And I was like, I don't even know this girl. Like I literally just met her. And he had this way of like really, I think, getting off on pitting people against each other, I think in particular women. And then, you know, as my mental health dissolved and I really was often going to him for like interventional support, like asking him to please tell Alberto to like stop with weighing me, stop shaming me. It was always like, you're not taking this seriously. You need to buy in. And to this day, I have no idea what anybody on the Oregon Project meant when they said buy in, because I think I was doing everything I was supposed to do. But it seems like that was some secret code that I didn't have the answer to.
1: You write in depth about two bad coaches that you had. We talked briefly about in high school when you got no support from bullying from all quarters from your high school coach. And then obviously a lot of the book is focused on Alberto Salazar. Have you experienced any great coaches?
14: It's a really good question. I think I have had the opportunity to like work with some really good swim coaches when I was younger. Like I did have some good role models, and I actually had a female coach when I was growing up who was the sort of person who could be like really intense, and I was like kind of scared of her. But at the end of the day, like if she got upset, it almost always felt like a safety related thing with like a bunch of kids in the pool, versus it being like a personal attack of like you're failing. But I often tell people in a very funny way that it took years for me to realize, I think my best ever coach was my dad. And not in running, not in swimming. He was just like the kind of weekend soccer coach for my team. And he stepped in to do it because he just witnessed so many parents in that role who would just like yell at kids and make kids cry and who really just cared about winning. And he kind of had the mentality of, you know, these girls are like seven. I think the point of sports is for them to develop like the lifelong love for movement and for teamwork. And so he took over, and as somebody who like didn't know that much about soccer in terms of rules or anything like that, he created a program where girls for years stayed a part of the team. We became undefeated in our random weekend like backyard soccer league. And I now reflect and I think, you know, the truth is that is a great coach. And I think there's a lot of coaches who have kind of like pushed back at me being like, well, competition needs to come in at a certain point, and at some point it needs to be intense. And what I always say to folks is that like a child who is going to be competitive doesn't need you to create that competitive energy.
1: You mean like with you, it was internal. You were a kid who loved, yes, as we were talking about at the beginning, the feeling of depletion, of putting everything into it, of and which clearly is seems like a necessary ingredient for athletic greatness.
14: Exactly.
1: That internal and drive.
14: It's like if it's not intrinsic, you shouldn't be forcing that upon a kid. Like you can't make them want that. But if you make them feel safe, if you make them have fun, if you make them want to keep coming back, then maybe as they grow and develop, they'll find that fire within themselves. And then they'll be ready for that next step of like, how do I keep making this competitive? But kids' sport isn't about like creating competition in a kid. That should be nourished because they're just happy and healthy.
1: Your book, though, it's about both kids' sport and drive at the very highest levels. To be the best in the world at a sport, at I guess probably anything, it requires both natural talent and a level of training and dedication that very, very, very few people are capable of. You know, mm-hmm. And, you know, as you said, the sort of an exquisite understanding of pain, for example, if you're an endurance athlete. And it does seem, and you were getting at this a little bit, but I want to hear more about it. It does seem that coaches have used that the fact that you have to, in a sense, punish yourself. They've used it as an excuse for pushing their own athletes to dangerous extremes, basically saying, if you don't do this, you can't be the national champion, the world champion. What does safety look like in the context of the highest levels of sport?
14: What I often say to people is like, I am the sort of person who thought it was fun to write a memoir while I was in medical school. I've been top 10 in the world in sport, right? Like that is just who I am. And there's a certain point where safety, usually at the highest levels, the role of a coach and a great coach is actually usually the person who's telling you to slow down, pull it back, let's take an off day, versus telling you to hit the gas. Because as you said, like there's really kind of two things that get you to the top. There's a certain point where it's just talent, right? Like not everyone is going to have the same form. Not everyone's going to be as tall. Like insert whatever the thing is that like helps give them that like extra oomph. Some of it's just luck. And then of those who have that luck, there is an intrinsic ability to really grind. And I think that ability is often celebrated and twisted into this, like, we need to be competitive in a harmful way. Instead of looking at this person and going, you almost have the easy talent to do way too much. And I need to be that guardian who make sure that you're ready at the right time. And to do that, it means almost being able to be the person who tells you to go fast the same amount that they tell you to go slow. And I think the piece to it that I think a lot of people are actually really uncomfortable with is actually more that first piece, where like not everyone is going to have the ability to be top 10 in the world. And when you're training professionals, right, they do. But for most people, like if you're kind of equating like coaching high school kids and being like, well, I need to yell at them because I need to be able to push them or they're never going to be world class. You're like, well, maybe they just never will. But maybe they could be a 40-year-old who still loves to run. But you could really take that from them if you equate sports into this like really horrible, toxic thing.
1: You're calling for a systemic change now, and you have been for years, not just to focus on a single bad apple or a
14: full. Like if you're kind of equating like coaching high school kids and being like, well, I need to yell at them because I need to be able to push them or they're never going to be world class. You're like, well, maybe they just never will. But maybe they could be a 40-year-old who still loves to run. But you could really take that from them

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1: And I think in professional sports, there needs to be a culture change in which we actually call out bad behavior. And I think the truth is there's been way too much silence. And I understand that. Like, it's dangerous, it's scary, it's hard, it's career damaging to do what I did, which is come out against Nike, come out against my program. But I do believe the more people step up and say, I'm witnessing this behavior, this is bad, the more like systems are actually going to be forced to like create internal change. But, you know, organizations, whether it's these universities who are supporting top athletes, these professional programs, places like USATF, they need to be instilling safeguarding practices into all of their, you know, teams and systems and the ways that they're setting up contracts that actually give athletes the protection and the safety to come forward when they're experiencing things like I did. Right now, how sports is set up, you know, you're really vulnerable because if you leave, there's nowhere else to go. And there aren't necessarily like HR departments that you can turn to. And most companies prefer to kind of say like, well, we've had a lot of success with this coach, with this person, with this teammate, so we're not going to intervene, instead of being kind of like mandated to have like even like an HR department where people can report to and have systems in place that like creates courageous cultures where there actually are protections. And then similarly on the youth sports, I think high schools and also ultimately colleges need to have like some pretty strict safe sport guidelines of, you know, almost like basic stuff of like coaches shouldn't be directly texting minors, or if you're traveling to a meet, you know, an adult should never be in the room alone with a kid, right? Like some of those things are like just policy that I think we can enact. But right now there's almost been this culture of like, we'll only do it if you complain, instead of like a coming out up front and doing it to protect people.
2: How would you describe your own relationship to running right now, just for yourself?
1: I have like really redeveloped my relationship with running, in that at this point I just do it for fun and I do it because I now can. I had a surgery that really helped with like a chronic medical issue that I had that made it so I couldn't really run for years. And ever since then, it's been, you know, trying to almost like redevelop my relationship so that I am a person who runs and not kind of feel myself get sucked into this like I am a runner mentality. And I try to do that with all things in my life, where it's like, even as a med student, like I'm really proud to be a med student, but I try to frame my like relationship with it as I am someone in med school. It's not my like only identity. And I think as I continue to kind of work that with running, I'm just excited to see how the relationship kind of continues to adapt. But right now it's been fun and I've been happy with it.
2: What you're describing seems like, it almost seems like a different activity, based on the kind of running you used to do, the level, the 200 repeats at crazy pace over and over and over, the training, just impossible to imagine training, and now running for fun, it almost seems like it's a completely different physical activity.
1: Yeah, in some ways it is. In some ways I'm not training as hard as I once was, but in other ways I'm kind of setting myself up to make it hard again if I want to. And I say that because I think sometimes we have this mentality of like the only way to change something is to do it completely differently. And I don't necessarily mean this in a way of like ever competing again, like that's a whole other thing. But I do sometimes do speed work and I sometimes do run faster and I sometimes do push myself, but it's still so different because it's the relationship that I have with myself and therefore with running. That could mean, I mean, some of the training I was doing with Alberta was so stupid and I'm never going to do it again because it's designed for you to break down. But in the idea of running hard, I'm not scared to do that again.
2: Mary Kane, it was a pleasure talking with you. Thanks very much.
1: Thank you.
2: Mary Kane is the author of This Is Not About Running. Thanks very much for tuning in to Think Out Loud. We'll be back tomorrow.

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1: This has been the rebroadcast of today's Think Out Loud. Continue the conversation on Facebook at OPBTOL. 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
2: I'm Jen Chavez. 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Memories of that day have really stuck with people, and some are still looking for new clues about what happened over four decades later. We revisit the eruption and remember some of the people who died on the mountain. 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
3: Officials in Box Elder County, Utah, recently approved a data center that will cover 40,000 acres.
4: It is unused land situated away from existing homes and businesses.
5: Kind of out of nowhere, at the end of April, we find out that this quasi-governmental sort of mysterious agency had fast-tracked approved this massive, huge data center in this rural part of northern Utah on the very northern tip of the Great Salt Lake. People didn't know what this was, what are its water demands going to be, what are its energy demands going to be.
6: Why wouldn't you want national defense in Utah? Why wouldn't you want compute power? Who is it? Are they working with the Party for Socialism and Liberation?
7: We're not supposed to be watering our lawns yet. And so now they're going to take 619 million gallons of water a year. They're just going to create that out of nowhere.
3: I'm Meghna Chakrabarty. Today on Point, the story of Box Elder County and Americans' growing mistrust of data centers. Stay with us.
8: Live from NPR News, I'm Giles Snyder. In Miami Wednesday, Cuban Americans celebrated the criminal charges the Trump administration is leveling against former Cuban President Raul Castro.
9: Libertad! Libertad!
8: The Justice Department unsealed an indictment against the brother of the longtime Cuban president, Fidel Castro. Raul Castro, now 94, he's charged with murder for his alleged role in the 1996 shootdown of two civilian planes operated by a Miami-based exile group. Four people were killed, including three Americans. Lourdes Morion White celebrated with her father, a Cuban national who stood against the Castro's rule.
10: Very happy to see if he can go back to the Cuba that he abandoned 68 years ago.
8: Castro remains in Cuba, where the government is calling the indictment a farce. Hot, windy weather east of Los Angeles, making for dangerous fire weather. Two blazes in Riverside County threatening about 10,000 homes. 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
11: The Bain and Verona fires both ignited Tuesday in different parts of Riverside County. More than 4,500 people are under evacuation orders between both blazes. John Klingingsmith, who's with CAL FIRE, says crews are focused on defending homes. He says the weather is posing a challenge.
12: Temperatures are going to increase. Relative humidity is going to drop. Winds are going to pick up. So that's going to challenge the lines that we have in place right now.
11: It'll be dry and windy through Friday. Klingingsmith says the cause of both fires are under investigation. For NPR News, I'm Madison Ament in Riverside County.
8: Crews are battling multiple wildfires in Southern California, including the Sandy Fire in Simi Valley. Thousands remain under evacuation orders. Elon Musk, SpaceX, getting ready to break new records on Wall Street. The rocket company has officially filed the paperwork for an initial public offering. NPR's Maria Aspen reports it could be the biggest IPO ever, surpassing the debut of Saudi Aramco, the national oil company of Saudi Arabia.
13: The IPO is expected to make SpaceX one of the most valuable companies in the world. It sends rockets into space and holds billions of dollars of U.S. government contracts, but space launches are just part of its business. SpaceX also owns the Starlink communications platform and Elon Musk's artificial intelligence company, xAI. Tech investors will be watching SpaceX for more details on the costs and payoffs of the AI boom. They're also waiting for big IPOs from OpenAI and Anthropic, the makers of ChatGPT and Claude. Meanwhile, SpaceX's IPO would also make Musk even wealthier. The billionaire and former advisor to President Trump could become the world's first trillionaire.
8: You're listening to NPR News.
1: This is OPB. I'm Paul Marshall. Oregon State Senator Christine Drazen will challenge Democratic Governor Tina Kotek in November. The GOP primary race was crowded, but Drazen won more than 40% of the vote. The Associated Press declared her the winner shortly after polls closed last night. At her election party, Drazen said she is ready to take on Kotek in November.
14: This is about giving our state back to the people of Oregon who are so desperate for this to be the place that they love again.
1: Kotek and Drazen also faced off for governor in 2022. Drazen lost that race by around 67,000 votes. A Clackamas County measure to raise property taxes to maintain sheriff's office personnel is failing. Holly Bartholomew has more.
15: Election night returns showed the levy failing by a margin of about 20 percentage points. The measure would have resulted in a 45% increase in the current public safety levy. That levy expires at the end of the year. The county may go to voters again in November. Without the levy, the sheriff's office would lose funding for deputies and detectives, as well as jail beds and body-worn cameras. Also in Clackamas, two of three county commission races appeared headed for a runoff. Both of those races involve incumbents. Paul Savas and Diana Helm have firm leads, but are short of the 50% of the vote needed to win outright. In the one race that may avoid a runoff, former Commissioner Sonia Fisher leads current Commissioner Ben West by about 4%. West ousted Fisher from the commission 4 years ago. Now Fisher is on track to win the rematch. Holly Bartholomew, OPB.
1: Incumbent Republican Cliff Benz and Democrat Chris Beck are on track for a November matchup in Oregon's 2nd Congressional District. Preliminary election returns show Beck emerging from a crowded Democratic field. Beck is a former state representative and worked for the Agriculture Department during the Obama administration. This is OPB.
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0: On May 4th, in northwestern Utah, people packed into a building at the Box Elder County Fairgrounds. They were there for a special meeting of the county commission.
1: We expect you to be kind and... Enough!
2: There was about 1,000 people. It was over 1,000 people.
0: Tamron Williams and his mom, Brenna, were there.
2: I heard they set up 470 chairs, and then the rest was standing room only.
3: They said 1,100.
2: Oh, 1,100 is probably close.
1: So that those people here that want to understand and listen can hear.
0: Shut up! Some 65,000 people live in Box Elder County. It's mostly rural, high desert land that touches the Great Salt Lake. The county seat, Brigham City, is about an hour north of Salt Lake City. Well, that night, the county's three Republican commissioners were scheduled to vote on a massive proposal, whether to approve a huge new data center. The data center's so big, it's actually called a hyperscale data center. And when complete, it will cover some 40,000 acres, an area equivalent to more than 30,000 football fields. It's called the Stratus Project, and it's backed by Canadian multimillionaire businessman Kevin O'Leary, also known as Mr. Wonderful from the TV show Shark Tank.
4: Utah stepped up and said, look, we can compete. Not only do we have the land, 40,000 acres, we've got a pipeline running through the land, and we have this designation that can accelerate permitting. We're building power from scratch from the pipeline.
0: O'Leary told Fox News in late April that the new data center will include its own natural gas plant. And he says it's necessary to compete with China.
4: We need AI compute power. We're going to start with around 3 gigs, which is a ton, and obviously the hyperscalers. And I would argue the government itself, the Pentagon, maybe the Department of War. This is going to be a very secure site.
1: The county will benefit by receiving more tax.
0: Back at the commission meeting, residents in Box Elder County said they'd been told next to nothing about the data center.
1: We've already had public comment, period. You can continue to share your thoughts and feelings with us for the Stratus Project section on the website.
0: Tamron and Brenna Williams say they learned about the data center project roughly 2 weeks before the big commission vote.
2: The county commission chair said, we will not be accepting comments. And the entire meeting went downhill from there.
5: If this data center gets built, a great deal of tax revenue from...
1: Order!
2: That meeting also sounded like a sales pitch.
3: Yeah.
2: It's that here are all the benefits of this project. We're going to get some jobs. We're going to get some tax revenue.
1: Even during the initial phases of the project, plus it will create jobs, boost our local economy, and strengthen our military for years to come.
0: The protesters rejected the commissioner's claims. Someone yelled, "How much are you being paid for this?"
2: At some point, I don't remember what happened. There was an outburst.
3: The commissioners had an outburst. He yelled out to the group,
2: "Grow up.
3: For heaven's sakes, grow up.
6: For hell's sakes, grow up."

0: this is beyond a joke. Be quiet, let our
1: The commissioners lost control of the meeting, so they moved to a nearby room. Residents began chanting, "People over profits."
0: Thank you.
1: Then the commissioners restarted the meeting on Zoom.
0: Test. Hello. Can you hear us? Very good. Resolution 2611 by Commissioner Bingham and the second by Commissioner Perry. If there's no further comments, all in favor, say aye. Aye. Motion passes. Thank you very much.
2: They voted and they all said yes.
3: At that point, people were just sobbing.
2: So that night we got on Facebook and a group of friends and kind of had a vent session. I told my husband on the way in, I'm going to end up referending this, aren't I? So the next morning we had enough sponsors to go in and file a referendum.
1: Brenna Williams wants Box Elder County residents to have a chance to vote on the Stratus Hyperscale Data Center. With her son Tamron's help, she's campaigning to get a measure on the ballot that could undo the county commission's vote.
2: We're a conservative county.
3: We're probably an 80-20 county. 80% Democratic, 20% Republican.
2: No, other way.
3: Oh, yeah. 80% Republican, 20% Democratic. Sorry. And that's just the folks who vote. This is not a community that's 80% of us show up to the polls. It's just not like that. And so to see people kind of organizing against this in the way they have, I mean, this has been the only thing anybody's talked about for 2 weeks.
2: I don't go anywhere without somebody saying, when can I sign this? Or how can I help you? Or here's some money, take it. It'll help you with your cause. We deserve to have a say because it's our lives that are on the line. Our lives are going to totally change because of this.
1: And what exactly are the changes that most worry county residents? Well, for one, the data center site is on the north edge of the Great Salt Lake. And that iconic lake is drying up. Utah State University professor Robert Davies told the Salt Lake Tribune that the watershed there is, quote, already in collapse. Here's Brenna again.
2: The Great Salt Lake is at 36% capacity, and we only had 19% of our snowpack this year. And they've been doing such a big push about how we have to conserve water, and we're not supposed to be watering our lawns yet. And so now they're going to take 619 million gallons of water a year. They're just going to create that out of nowhere.
1: The site also happens to be inside a valley. Davies told the Tribune that the data center would generate some 16 gigawatts of thermal load. That's enough to raise local temperatures in Hansel Valley by 5 degrees during the day and more than 20 degrees at night. So Brenna wonders, what could that do to their health?
2: Looking at all the other data centers, they've had increases in respiratory problems. They've had increases in heart disease and cancer. Who wants to bring that into their community?
1: This is On Point. I'm Meghna Chakrabarty. What's happening in Box Elder County right now is a microcosm of Americans' growing distrust and resistance to data centers popping up across the country. In a poll released just this month, Gallup found that more than 70% of the people they talked to opposed the construction of a data center in their community. That's 20% more than those who oppose the idea of a nuclear power plant where they live. A Pew Research study found that even more Americans say that data centers have a negative impact on quality of life, home prices, and the environment. But they also say that data centers have a mild positive impact on the local economy. So today, we're going to go deep into how this debate is unfolding in Box Elder County, Utah specifically. And to help us with that, Leah Larson joins us. She is a water and land use reporter at the Salt Lake Tribune. And she joins us from KUER in Salt Lake City, Utah. Leah, welcome to On Point.
4: Thanks, Meghna. It's great to be here. Thanks for having me.
1: Well, first of all, thank you for all the reporting that you've been doing on this story. I know there's been a lot going on in just the past
4: month. A lot of us are reporting on this story. It's been all hands on deck.
1: Yeah, bless local journalism. I'm always going to say that. But will you help us understand, literally the land that we're talking about here? What is Hansel Valley like in Box Elder County for people who've never been there?
4: It's a very unique landscape. It's very rural, high desert, like you mentioned, right by the Great Salt Lake. There's a lot of pronghorn like to hang out in this valley. Birds fly through. The Great Salt Lake is on the Pacific migratory flyway for millions of birds that migrate from North to South America every year. So you'll see a lot of birds, see a lot of wildlife, and not a whole lot else. There's some ranches out there. There's some grazing, but very beautiful, very rural.
5: Very rural. Okay, so about the ranchers then. That seems to be the one of the primary uses of the land at the moment?
4: Yes, okay. That is pretty much the only use of the land at the moment. Okay. There's not even a lot of water out there for irrigated agriculture. It's mostly grazing.
5: Ah, I'm going to put a pin in that and come back to it. So these 40,000 acres then, who owns it?
4: Ranchers, yeah. I mean, it's mostly ranching. People, you know, that came out to Utah as homesteaders and stuck around and, you know, started ranching. That is mostly who owns land out there. It's not a lot of land speculators that came out and bought everything up kind of quietly. It's still mostly ranchers. So, yeah. And I think what's sort of interesting about this area, too, is that it's unzoned, mm-hmm. which kind of bound the Box Elder County Commissioner's hands a bit and you know, what they could and couldn't do in rejecting development out there. So I think that just goes to show that a lot of local municipal codes aren't really equipped for a thing like this.
5: Yeah. Okay. So ranchers own it, but I understand that you went back and started and sort of reacquainted yourself with local meetings, back in February? Mm-hmm. And at that time, was there some concern amongst those same ranchers that someone was trying to buy up the land?
4: Yes. So February is kind of when we first started hearing rumblings about this happening. It still flew underneath a lot of people's radars. But, we had a water board in Box Elder County that met in February, and a rancher that was on that board was sharing his anxieties about this guy from Shark Tank was coming around and talking to some of the landowners about buying up their property to build a data center and a natural gas plant to power the data center. And he seemed really concerned. But, you know, these months later, the same rancher's now on board with selling his land, and he has signed a non-disclosure agreement and, you know, can't really talk about it much. But they've won over a lot of people in this valley to sell their land. I guess maybe the sentiment is if you can't stop it, you might as well benefit from it somehow.
5: Wow. Okay. So this guy from Shark Tank, Kevin O'Leary, mm-hmm. right? But February isn't that long ago. We go from this guy from Shark Tank sniffing around to the 40,000 acres being approved for the data center. So Leah, when we come back, we're going to learn a little bit more about O'Leary's role in all of this. And then I want to hear from you in detail again, sort of everything that's happened between February and the May 4th vote that really got residents of Box Elder County up in arms. So we'll talk about that in just a moment. This is On Point.

0: I'm Jen Chavez. 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Memories of that day have really stuck with people, and some are still looking for new clues about what happened over four decades later. We revisit the eruption and remember some of the people who died on the mountain. 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
3: You're back with On Point. I'm Meghna Chakrabarty. So who exactly is Kevin O'Leary? His biggest claim to fame is from ABC's reality show Shark Tank.
4: I don't know what you're doing. You say you're an entrepreneur. You focus on the money. They're all out. There's only one guy left. I made an offer when there was all these sharks.
5: Robert is still in.
4: Mr. Wonderful's pissed, okay?
3: O'Leary's own path to fortune began with SoftKey, a Canadian software company he co-founded in 1986. By 1999, the company, then called TLC, was purchased by toy-making giant Mattel for $4.2 billion. Mattel's sales soon tanked, and O'Leary was fired. He went on to invest in storage facilities, private equity, fund management, and venture capital. A couple of Utahns, though, prefer to describe him differently.
6: He's the guy who invested in cat DNA testing and dog wine or something. Or you might know him more recently as someone who happened to somehow get a role in a Timothy Chalamet movie. Now he's the guy who wants to permanently reshape northern Utah's water supply.
3: Gabby Finlayson and Jackie Morgan are co-founders of Elevate Strategies, a political consulting firm in Salt Lake City. They're Democrats, and you just heard a clip from their social media channel, Elevate Utah, which aims to inform Utahns about state politics in a digestible format. And for the past 3 weeks, they've been focusing their social media savvy on the Stratus Data Center.
6: The state agency in charge of this project is called MIDA, the Military Installation Development Authority. The board is entirely appointed, and the governor appoints five of those members, even though he said that he thinks he only appoints one.
7: But I don't have control over that entity. I think I appoint one person to that entity.
6: He appointed five people.
3: Kevin O'Leary must have seen them, because now he has beef with Gabby and Jackie.
8: Which adversary would want that? There's only one. It's China.
3: That's O'Leary last week on Fox News, accusing Elevate Utah of being operatives paid by the Chinese government.
8: Elevate Strategies, also a cell operating inside of Utah. Gabby Finlayson. Gabby, what are you doing?
3: O'Leary offered no evidence to back his accusations. He did not respond to our requests for comment. We spoke with Gabby and Jackie on Monday. This is Gabby.
9: Well, I can tell you we're definitely not Chinese operatives, first of all. But it's always kind of scary at first, right? Like, the accusation is obviously not a small accusation. It is, you know, you are a foreign operative that is against American national security. And initially, it's always a little bit scary because you don't really know how people are going to react to something like that. And you don't know who's listening and who's going to take that seriously.
3: It seems, however, that even though he called them Chinese spies, the multimillionaire underestimated these two Gen Z women, especially on their physical and digital home turf. Because here's how Gabby and Jackie responded on social media.
10: How are these men scared of us?
9: Have you met us?
10: Hi.
5: What are we talking about?
8: So these are proxies for the Chinese government, is my argument. And if they're not, because I want them to be able to defend their name to Gabby, come out, wherever you are.
5: Okay, Kevin, go ahead. Mr. Wonderful's Nancy Drew little detective agency. Have at it, brother, because if we were Chinese operatives, we would be the worst operatives in the entire world. Someone alert Beijing that the payment portal to Jackie and I's Amex bills is somehow broken.
10: As a reminder, we run Democratic campaigns in the state of Utah. If we were in this to be making money, we would be doing literally anything else.
5: We're just saying we should maybe look into people that stand to make hundreds of millions of dollars off this project. And let's be so for real and so clear, that is not us. It is not us. But sure, let's do the thing that all men who are scared and have no actual facts do, which is accuse women who have a fully formed thought of being the problem and being Chinese operatives, just like me. Like, what are we talking? How are we making this video right now? Like, it's so unserious.
3: Jackie and Gabby say they're not reporters, but that hasn't stopped them from digging. Just 5 days ago, they posted this discovery.
6: So today's fresh hill is that Utah Speaker of the House Mike Schultz owns 600 acres near the Stratos Project site. As one normally does, we were scrolling around looking at the parcels of land that are right around the proposed data center. And wouldn't you know it, we happened upon a little parcel of land with the owner name being labeled as Mike Schultz, Inc.
3: Local journalists followed up and discovered that the Utah House Speaker owns 25,000 acres near the Stratos Data Center site. Schultz told Utah's ABC4 that he bought the land before he knew anything about the data center project and that he doesn't stand to profit from it.
11: I'm not out supporting this data center. I have not been out supporting this data center. From my perspective and from my ranch, this hurts.
3: That contradicts previous reporting that the data center project enjoys widespread support from Utah's top legislators. And Jackie says that's why the Stratos Project has galvanized people across the political spectrum.
9: It is a combination of the environmental factors that this will have on our state and also the fact that we have a billionaire that is coming into Utah and receiving massive tax breaks. And the process that our elected officials have pushed this through and the speed of that process, all three of those things combined have led to massive public opposition, not only from us and our organization, but we've seen that across the political spectrum and seen that this has become not a partisan issue, but pretty much everyone in Utah has been opposed to it.
3: And Gabby points out, if you look at the comments on any of their social media channels now, you'll see a lot like this one from Animal Lover 9144. Quote, as a Republican, I support what these girls are doing. We are now talking to each other again instead of yelling, and I'm here for it.
9: I think this is also so telling of what happens when people that have money and people that have power, what that looks like when they run into real people that have a real concern with a real problem in their state, because, you know, it's in a conservative part of a conservative state. I think that they thought that they would just be able to get this done. And they would hope that, you know, once they called us out on Fox News, people like us would back down and they would stop saying things and we would be intimidated and just say, okay, you do your thing. And I think that's been the opposite of what's happened. But I think that people in power don't often see real people getting in their way. I think it's been really exciting for our state to see that, you know, when we do come together, we can kind of put these other political differences aside and say, you know, and agree on this one issue that we really can make a difference. And even if it's not going to end the data center entirely or anything like that, it still is worth it. Not only in the state, but other folks around the country that maybe in similar situations can at least see what we're doing and try and find their own ways to push back against other things in their community.
3: Gabby Finlayson and Jackie Morgan are co-founders of Elevate Strategies in Salt Lake City. And by the way, I do want to note that we reached out to Box Elder County's three county commissioners for comment. None of them responded. We also contacted the board of Utah's Military Installation Development Authority. Two members of the board declined our request for an interview and the others did not respond. But Leah Larson is here with us and she's the water and land use reporter for the Salt Lake Tribune. And Leah, this organization, MIDA, the Military Installation Development Authority, tell us more about it and what role it's playing in the data center.
12: Yeah, I think it's kind of a mysterious organization that flew under a lot of Utah's radar until now. but it was formed about 2 decades ago because there were rumblings that the U.S. government might shut down Hill Air Force Base, which is a big employer here in northern Utah. So it kind of formed to keep that going. But what they've evolved into is it creates big incentives for developers, basically. One of their big projects right now is building out a luxury ski resort in Utah and an associated village and infrastructure. They've been facilitating that. So it's ties to the military, kind of tangential at best. With this luxury ski resort, for example, I think a small percentage of the rooms at a hotel they're building will be available to veterans. But mostly what they exist for is to facilitate development in the state.
13: Okay. And so are they a federal or state agency?
12: State agency, okay. Yes.
13: And
12: so,
13: and they're the ones who provided initial approval at the state level slightly earlier this year?
12: Correct. So they're the first governing body that issued any approvals for this data center development, and that was on April 20th. And then a couple of days later, they presented to the Box Elder County Commission, which is when everybody learned about this, and it became a public firestorm. MIDA was kind of the first step.
13: April 20th. But then the county commissioners took their vote on May 4th.
12: Yes, I think they were going to vote on it sooner, but because there was so much backlash, they delayed the vote and rescheduled their meeting to be at the Box Elder County Fairgrounds to accommodate the hundreds of people who showed up.
13: But even just 2 weeks, though, is that a normal time span for the approval process for such a huge development in Utah?
12: That's a great question. Is it normal? I mean, it's not unprecedented, I suppose. But yes, for something this big, you would think that there would be a bit more of a public process. And I will say the public process is not over. This data center is going to have to get many, many state permits and things. So there will be opportunities for this, public to weigh in a little more. But yeah, I think it really took a lot of people by surprise for sure.
13: Okay. So, Leah, the military connection is actually something that Kevin O'Leary, right, the multimillionaire, behind this project has been talking about a lot, right? I mean, he said that the United States needs huge data centers like this for the quote unquote compute power, a lot of which may be used for the military to stay ahead of China. Now, when you've talked to people in Box Elder County, about that, what's their response to kind of the ways in which this data center, if it goes up, might be used?
12: Well, I think, I was just talking about this morning. There's kind of a lot of AI fatigue, I think. I don't think people see how it really does benefit them in their daily lives. Certainly not comparable to the cost of it in a place like this. So I think the sentiment, people are raising eyebrows. I think when they parrot the line that, the income from this data center will help benefit the military and military development. Well, I think the military is famously not underfunded in this country, so I think people are a little curious about that. Like, what benefit is this actually providing to the state and to the residents that are going to live near this thing?
13: Well, let's listen to actually a member of MIDA. That's the Military Installation Development Authority. And again, they didn't respond fully to our request for comment. But after that May 4th County Commission vote, Paul Morris, executive director of MIDA, explained why it's even involved with the Stratus Data Center project.
14: MIDA was approached by the Assistant Undersecretary for the Air Force. He came to Utah and said that all of the military, Army, Air Force, everyone, there's an executive order from President Trump that said that we have to have some hyperscale data centers and power resiliency. And he asked us specifically, can you work with somebody to find it in Utah to start? Because it's a national security imperative.
13: Okay, so that's Paul Morris, executive director of Utah's Military Installation Development Authority. That's potentially what the Stratus project, if it goes up and is fully completed, could be used for. But Leah, we keep talking about the potential costs, and I know this is where you've done your deepest reporting. So let's dive into that. When the project, if it gets fully built out across those 40,000 acres, which is what, the size of Washington, D.C., twice Manhattan, that's what I've been reading.
12: Yep.
13: How much power would it use?
12: Well, what we're hearing, everything's really conceptual at this point, right? So all we have to go on are limited public statements, but we've heard at full build it could be 7.5 to 9 gigawatts. And to put that into context, the current electrical energy consumption of the entire state of Utah is about 4 gigawatts. So it would more than double likely, you know, our energy generation in the state. Very big.
13: So it could potentially use almost twice as much energy as the entire state uses right now.
12: Right, okay. Right. So, I mean, that too is hard to wrap your head around, right?
13: Yeah. And where would that power come from?
12: So there is a natural gas pipeline that runs through this valley, and this is reportedly why Kevin O'Leary liked this site, because this Ruby pipeline that carries natural gas from Wyoming to Nevada and Oregon and California runs right through it. So the messaging that we've heard is that it will be powered by its own natural gas plant that will generate all the electricity. However, you know, we're also getting some contradictory messaging, which I think is also frustrating the public because, you know, we have one state official from MIDA saying this will be 100% natural gas powered. And then you hear messaging from O'Leary and the governor that, like, no, maybe it will incorporate some renewables so there will be less of an impact. But again, everything is still very conceptual.
13: But then the fact about data centers, which alarms a lot of people in where they're going up in their communities, is water, right? Mm-hmm. And of course, Utah is having a major water problem right now. We mentioned the Great Salt Lake earlier. Have you seen estimates of how much water the Stratos project could use?
12: Well, their public statements have been that they are going to get 3,000 acre feet from Hansel Valley from some of these ranchers, and then another 10,000 acre feet from surrounding area. So to put that in context, that's about enough water to meet the basic needs of 20,000 Utah households, which is a lot.
13: Yeah. But is that water even there? Because you said earlier that there isn't enough water in the area for even like irrigation for much more than ranching.
12: Yes, within Hansel Valley itself, the groundwater, too, is pretty brackish because it's so close to the Great Salt Lake, so the groundwater itself is kind of salty. So they will probably need to build some kind of treatment plant to remove those salts to make the water usable, which takes even more energy. But yes, this area is not well known for having a ton of water to spare. We are pretty water-strapped in general within the Great Salt Lake Basin.
13: Again, I honestly wish that that MIDA and Kevin O'Leary's company had responded to us, because I would love to ask them, you know, there's land there, but since water is so key to keeping the data centers cool and Utah's already in a drought, I mean, I'm just not sure why they think this is a feasible property. I don't know if you've been able to ask that question of them and have they responded?
12: Well, you know, we have some state officials that are cheerleading it, and we'll kind of share some of the talking points. But, you know, they'll say, like, oh, it's going to use closed-loop cooling systems, so the water demands will be less. Well, closed-loop is pretty vague. It doesn't describe a specific technology, so we kind of need to see that technology. And they'll say things like, oh, they're not going to pull water from the Great Salt Lake, so that won't be impacted. But of course, they're not going to pull water from the Great Salt Lake. It's like, in this part of the Great Salt Lake specifically, it's like 30% salt. And by comparison, the ocean is about 3% salt. So it's way too salty to use. So, of course, they're not going to stick a straw into the lake and siphon it away. But what they will take is water that would otherwise flow to the lake, right? But, yeah, I mean, O'Leary has said publicly that we're not going to harm the Great Salt Lake, or, you know, our environmental impact will be low.
13: Have there been any environmental reviews to justify that claim?
12: Not yet. We don't know the technology that they're going to use. And, you know, a lot of the water talk is about the data center itself and how it's going to be cooled. But don't forget, there's going to be a massive, massive natural gas plant. And what's that going to use? You know, traditional national gas plants use steam, and that requires a lot of water. So,
13: yeah,
12: we don't know yet.
13: Well, Leah Larson, hang on here for just a second. After this quick break, I want to talk with you more about the other potential environmental impacts and, again, the questions about the process that I know a lot of Box Elder County residents have. So we'll do that in a moment. This is On Point.
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13: You're back with On Point. I'm Meghna Chakrabarty, and today we're taking a deep dive into what's happening right now in Box Elder County, Utah, where residents are in an uproar about the recent approval, at least by their county commissioners and a particular state agency, to build a data center, a hyperscale data center that would, when fully built out, cover 40,000 acres in Utah's high desert, which also happens to be right on the corner of the Great Salt Lake. And Leah Larson is with us. She's water and land use reporter for the Salt Lake Tribune. And Leah, as I mentioned before, and I want to remind our listeners, we at On Point did reach out to all the commissioners, the county commissioners in Box Elder County. They did not respond, but they did speak after that May 4th commission vote. And here's County Commissioner Lee Perry. And he said that part of the issue with the data center project is, as you mentioned earlier, Leah, that the land is unzoned, which he why he says the commissioners tried to get certain guarantees from the Stratos Project developer.
16: Because it's unzoned, they could have done a lot of things a lot worse than what I get by going with the guarantees. As a commission, we have been trying for 2 years to get our county and people in this county to zone their property so that we can have more control going forward to make sure that the citizens have a better chance to talk with our Planning and Zoning Commission as these types of things occur.
13: And Perry also said that he was asked whether he felt responsible for a decision that could have an impact on water and air quality. And here's his response.
16: Our vote today had nothing to do with water or air quality. Those are not issues that the county has any control over. Those water rights are owned by individuals. I don't have any control. I can't be the king and tell them they can't use their water for what they want to use it for.
13: Okay, Leah, just a couple of quick questions here. I think it's actually your reporting that raised the issue of the potential impact on just even the temperatures in Hansel Valley there. Mm-hmm. Tell me more about that.
12: Yeah, so, all those computer servers put out a lot of heat as they're computing, so that's one source of thermal load. The gas plant itself will produce a lot of heat, so I talked to this physicist here in Utah who calculated the total thermal load of this, and it's he said it would be the heat equivalent of releasing 23 atom bombs every day, and that's not that they're going to create a nuclear winter or anything, mm-hmm. or all this radiation, but the heat load is kind of, this is the best way he could find to like sort of help people visualize. And I think you mentioned at the top, this would raise daytime temperatures up to 5 degrees and nighttime temperatures up to 28 degrees. And even a little bit of heat can increase evaporation a lot, which is not great with this valley's location and its proximity to the Great Salt Lake, which is really struggling. And then also, you know, those nighttime temperatures being so high, it could eliminate the dew points. So all the critters that come out at night to be active and replenish themselves, I guess, if there's no dew point, that could just totally wipe out the area's ecology. So it has a lot of people, understandably, very concerned.
13: I don't think I've ever heard the phrase, it could eliminate the dew point. Like,
12: yeah.
13: I can't even like wrap my head around that. But Leah, Utah is such a fascinating and important state because we also have, you know, what you heard in those clips from Perry, like who's actually in control of water rights? You know, is it the ranchers? Can they buy and sell it? Who's in control of how that land is zoned? Can you just walk us a little bit through, you know, how that's kind of handled in Utah, and if there's any sort of peculiarities around the proposed site for the data center project?
12: Yeah, so the water of Utah is owned by the people of Utah, and then people who want to use the water apply for the right to use the water with the state. So that's called a water right. And yes, what the data center developers are looking to do is buy up water rights from the ranchers in the area that already have these rights. But I guess one of the odd things that you kind of touched on is that the Great Salt Lake, it's shrinking. It's lost more than half its volume. We have hundreds of square miles of lake bed baking in the sun every day, turning into a dust source that's causing more air pollution on the Wasatch Front. So our water use in the state is not sustainable. The reason the Great Salt Lake is shrinking is not because of climate change. It's because of unsustainable water use upstream. So we've been hearing this messaging constantly from our state leadership that we need to conserve, we need to conserve, we got to save the Great Salt Lake. It's probably going to hit another record low this year because we just had our worst winter on record. And we really depend on snow in this state to fill our reservoirs and then the Great Salt Lake. So that is kind of the state of water right now in Utah. It's very scarce and understandably has a lot of people worried.
13: Wow. Okay. And the fact that all of this is going forward, at least for now, on such a high-speed timeline, and we haven't yet had the kind of reviews that one would expect for a project like this. I mean, that's one of the things that I think reflects across the country in this growing distrust and pushback against data centers well outside of Utah. So we want to just step back here for a moment and also ask, you know, what is it like living right by a data center? And for an answer to that, we actually went to Virginia. Greg Pirio lives in Sterling, Virginia. It's a suburb of Washington, D.C., and it's in Loudoun County, which is now often referred to as Data Center Alley because there are some 200 data centers in just that one county, one of the largest concentrations in the world.
17: I live 150 yards from the Vantage 2 data center, and it runs 24/7 with 8 gas turbine generators that make horrendous noise all the time. There are 50 backup diesel generators. And when that goes off, it even gets louder and you can see the black smoke from it. There's two types of noise. One is a lower rumble, and then there's a higher pitch frequency that comes. I drive home, I get out of my car, it's like I feel like you're cursed because you hear all this noise. And then you go inside your home, we get some relief, but it actually comes in through the windows, the sound. During the night, I'll wake up and I hear the sound and it's hard to get back to sleep. And I do get a headache from it. Our neighbors aren't out on the streets talking to each other anymore because of all the noise. Some people who barbecue and all of that, they've stopped barbecuing. They don't sit out on their decks anymore. People have looked into soundproofing their windows, and it costs about $1,000 a window. It's just awful, and we haven't gotten a solution yet from it. And we're trying to work with our county supervisors and others to get some relief, but it hasn't happened.
18: one of the things I liked about it when I moved here was all the forest and the quietness of it. Yeah, it was very, very nice. It's just changed completely because of this data center. I would think about moving away, but who would buy my place? I live in a townhouse. Two doors down, there is a townhouse that's been on the market for 9 months and nobody's bought it.
13: Greg Perio in Sterling, Virginia. Well, I'd like to bring Vijay Gadapalli into the conversation now. He's with us from Saratoga, California. He's a senior scientist at the MIT Lincoln Laboratory and co-founder of Radium, a cloud computing company, and also co-founder of Bay Compute, a company primarily focused on data center energy reduction. Vijay, welcome back to the program.
19: Meghna, pleasure to be back on the show, and thank you for hosting this conversation.
13: You know, it's every day now that we're hearing of yet another community that's really upset about a data center being proposed in their backyards. And I think Box Elder County is so instructive because it's the speed, which is one of the major issues. So explain to us why nationally right now there is this high-speed mushrooming of data centers so quickly and in so many places. What is the need?
19: Yeah, so it's a complicated answer as always, but it's partly for more AI usage. But the bigger issue really is about the power density and the speed of growth right now. So as we know, data centers have been around for decades and have always been a relatively large demand on the grid. However, AI is sort of changing this data center problem in a few ways. First is just more usage. There's more companies that are running AI models, training AI models. The next is the density. AI servers with GPUs can be 5 to 10 times more dense per unit of volume than your traditional cloud servers. And the second is speed. The demand is growing much faster than the grid, the transmission, and all of the power generation can be built. And so, yes, it is true. There are a lot of data center projects that are coming up across the country.
13: And why are they being built domestically? Why can't these data centers be built elsewhere? Is it just simply a national security issue?
19: So there's a few reasons why it's still advantageous to build AI data centers in the U.S. Some of these come down to national security, as you mentioned. Another is on data sovereignty. So there is a lot of data that we're processing that we may not want to cross other borders. Another is, in this world, geopolitical risk is a fairly large factor. And then, of course, the very real technical challenges of having, low latency, high reliability. And then further is also, I think, on the more strategic angle, is about whether we're anchoring data center development and whether that's helping anchor U.S. energy investments and upgrades into our energy infrastructure across the nation.
13: Is it? I don't see any evidence of that so far.
19: So there's definitely some updates that are happening to the grid because of data centers. And so while most data centers today are still grid connected, we're seeing that a large percentage of new data center builds that are coming out are using some sort of on-site generation for primary power. And that number is slated to increase in a fairly significant way just in the next, 5 years or so.
13: Well, who would pay for those, the improvements to the grid, though?
19: So a lot of states are coming up with ways for data center projects to actually participate in improving the grid. And the challenge, I think, that a lot of folks are facing right now is that grid interconnectivity, or being able to connect your data center to the grid, can often take quite a few years, 3 to 7 years. However, the data center builds are often looking at, 1.5 years to 2 years in terms of, from groundbreaking to wanting to bring tenants in.
13: Yeah.
19: So, there is a silver lining, because there's an opportunity here for data centers to actually be quite advantageous. One of the areas that we study is often, how quickly can loads be turned on, or in many cases turned off. And data centers are very different than more traditional industrial loads because their demand is software controlled, which means that if we're seeing stresses in the grid, a data center can maybe pause non-urgent AI tasks, maybe move workloads from one region to another, use some of the on-site or backup generation that they might have, or even just change the way they operate very, very quickly in the order of minutes. And if you think of this at a larger scale, this can actually shift hundreds of megawatts in an order of minutes. And that can make it not just a burden on the grid, but potentially a flexible resource to help stabilize aspects of the grids. But I should caveat that that needs to be designed, and that is something that, you know, we're working on. But
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19: Very quickly, in the order of minutes. And if you think of this at a larger scale, this can actually shift hundreds of megawatts in order of minutes.

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1: In the demand for power because of data centers, the Trump administration is simultaneously just killing wind projects everywhere it can across the country. And I'm thinking, putting myself back in the shoes of residents in Box Elder County, Utah, the other thing that doesn't make sense is some of these data centers are being sited in places that would seem to be very ill-fitting for the overall needs of them. I mean, Vijay, can you make that make sense somehow?
2: Yeah, so, and I think there's some important, reports that have come in on this topic, right? So we have, depending on which database you're looking at, currently about 3,000 to 4,000 operational data centers in the country. And again, depending on which source you're looking at somewhere between 1,500 to 2,000 data centers that are in some stage of development at this point. Now, one really interesting aspect of this is that there has been a shift. You know, currently about 80% or more of existing data centers are urban. However, a vast majority, two-thirds roughly, of new data centers that are being planned are coming in rural areas. So we're seeing a real shift on, you know, where data centers are coming up. And, you know, one thing I like to think about is not all data center projects are the same. And it's not a blanket good or bad if we look at these. And so there are opportunities for them to help bring in grid investment, tax revenue, clean power that can often come in with some of these data center builds, and, you know, some local benefits. And so I like to bucket these sometimes as good projects. These are folks that are being transparent about the power, water, maybe emissions and grid impacts. They're paying their fair share for upgrades, and the community is a part of this process. And then you have some of the more problematic ones, which are kind of just pushing things through, straining local power water systems and shifting a lot of cost to taxpayers. And so I think there is a part of this that we need to have this conversation about. And I will note that there are just some strategic projects in order to maintain, you know, national AI competitiveness that might have, you know, might fall into a slightly different bucket.
1: Well, Vijay Gaudapalli, senior scientist at MIT's Lincoln Laboratory, thank you so much for joining us today.
2: Thanks for having me.
1: Leah, I want to close the show again with you. Listening to Vijay's explanation there, I hear that, you know, some data centers are good, some data centers are doing it the right way, others are not. It seems to me that Utahns are definitely feeling like they're in the latter category. I mean, what are the next things that residents are hoping might happen, or the next steps in just the overall development of the Box Elder County Data Center project?
3: Well, it's still going to have to apply for some permits, some environmental permits for air quality, for water quality. It doesn't plan to discharge at least some water into the Great Salt Lake, so they'll have to regulate that. But I think one thing that's interesting to me about this is there are two data centers of similar size being built in another part of the state that's also rural, kind of in the central part of the state. And while there is some local opposition to that, it's not nearly as huge as what the outcry we're hearing here. So I think maybe it's the proximity to the lake, the fact that the state feels like it seems like it's cheerleading the project and picking winners and losers is what has people upset here.
1: Well, Leah Larson is the water and land use reporter for the Salt Lake Tribune, and we will be definitely following your reporting as things in Box Elder County continue to evolve. Thank you so much for being with us today.
3: It was great chatting with you. Thanks.
1: I'm Meghna Chakrabarty. This is On Point.

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1: I'm Dave Miller. Coming up on the next Think Out Loud, we'll talk to two Oregon business leaders who've applied for tariff refunds from the federal government. They're still waiting to get their money back.
0: That's Think Out Loud. 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A proposal to raise Oregon's gas tax to pay for bridge and road maintenance has failed. That and more you can check out at opb.org.
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9: Clem Hawley, Johnny Rebel, Dixon Hall, Gene Gilmore, Dick Gleason, Paul Lester.
2: Today on Hidden Brain, the story of the cowboy philosopher. 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
10: Live from NPR News, I'm Giles Snyder. Acting Attorney General Todd Blanche is defending the Trump administration's creation of a new nearly $1.8 billion anti-weaponization fund amid concerns those prosecuted for their part in the January 6th Capitol riot could claim a payout.
11: President Trump, this Department of Justice does not stand for assaulting law enforcement, and the kind of fake outrage at this, because there's a handful of folks who might apply. By the way, nobody's received money. Nobody's applied yet. We don't even have commissioners. So we're talking about a hypothetical scenario that hasn't even presented itself yet.
10: Blanche spoke with CNN Wednesday, the same day that two police officers who defended the Capitol during the riot sued to stop the administration from paying rioters. Blanche said the conduct of anyone who attacked law enforcement would be factored into any payout decision. 30 years after the Cuban Air Force shot down two civilian planes off the coast of northern Cuba, killing four people, federal prosecutors have unsealed an indictment of Cuban revolutionary leader Raul Castro. Danny Rivero from member station WLRN reports on the murder and other charges the 94-year-old Castro is facing.
12: The indictment comes as the U.S. ramps up pressure on Cuba to make fundamental political and economical changes. Acting U.S. Attorney General Todd Blanche made the announcement at the Freedom Tower in Miami.
13: For the first time in nearly 70 years, senior leadership of the Cuban regime has been charged in this country, in the United States of America, for acts of violence resulting in the deaths of American citizens.
12: The planes belonged to a humanitarian group in Miami that ran missions over the Caribbean, where it looked for stranded Cuban rafters. The Cuban government has long maintained that the planes were inside Cuban airspace and that the nation was acting in self-defense. For NPR News, I'm Danny Rivero in Miami.
10: The AI data center boom continues to drive up demand for microchips, and chipmaker NVIDIA just logged another quarter of record sales. NPR's John Ruich reports.
14: NVIDIA's revenues jumped 20% over the prior quarter and were nearly double what they were during the same quarter last year, hitting $81.6 billion. Most of that came from data centers, which have been going gangbusters. Major tech companies have been funneling money into artificial intelligence. NVIDIA is in the right place. It makes the world's most popular chips for training and deploying AI models. CEO Jensen Huang said demand has, quote, gone parabolic. That's because AI is now doing more productive and valuable tasks through agents or programs that can operate semi-autonomously. Huang's bullishness aside, NVIDIA is under intense pressure to maintain its soaring growth rate. Despite the better-than-expected earnings, the company's share price slipped in after-hours trading. John Ruich, NPR News.
10: This is NPR.
0: This is OPB. I'm Paul Marshall. It was a mixed bag for Oregon school districts in yesterday's primary election results. As Elizabeth Miller reports, five funding measures were passing, while five appear to be failing.
15: Oregon school districts that have been relying on their school communities to fund their schools can keep doing so. Voters in the Ashland and Riverdale school districts both approved renewals of local option levies to maintain staff and education offerings. But new levies to shore up district finances in Canby and Newburg are failing. In Newburg, a rejected levy means four furlough days, larger class sizes, and possibly closing schools. Dave Parker is the superintendendent of the Newburg School District.
16: If it were an easy solution, we would have already done it. The issue is none of these solutions fix all the problems. And so, like, everything, you've got some advantages, and then you got a whole bunch of disadvantages.
15: A levy that would have supported 4-H and youth programs in Lane County failed. Elizabeth Miller, OPB.
0: After last night's elections in Deschutes County, the balance of power has tipped in favor of local Democrats on the Board of County Commissioners. This was the first election since the board size expanded from 3 to 5 members. Rick Russell ran for one of the new seats and is poised to win once voting results are finalized.
17: I think they're going to see a very proactive commission ready to take on the single greatest issue in this community, which is housing affordability. All of my colleagues who I've been running alongside of are ready to tackle that issue.
0: Deschutes County has some of the highest housing prices in the state. Not all the county's results were as clear as Russell's. This is OPB.
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2: From NPR, this is Hidden Brain. I'm Shankar Vedantam. Today's episode begins in a subterranean labyrinth. It's 2018, and we're below the streets of Washington, D.C. I've come here in search of clues.
19: So here we are in Deck 50 in the stacks of the Library of Congress. I'm opening a door that's marked Door 20.
2: My guide through the Library of Congress's massive collection is a tall, shaggy man. His name is Steve Winnick. He looks a lot like Hagrid from Harry Potter, which seems about right for someone with the title of folklorist. Steve has already led me through a maze of low-ceilinged stacks, across a small bridge, and into a tiny elevator where the floor numbers go up as we move down. Finally, we arrive at our destination.
19: And in here, we find row upon row of collection boxes on the shelves, and I'm looking for this collection, which is numbered AFC 1979-008.
2: Steve pulls from the shelf a cardboard box.
19: Nobody's really used this collection very much, so it's simply, you know, been there waiting for you, really.
2: The author of this collection is Richard Riley Shepard, a small-time crook and con man who died in 2009. I've been tracking Riley Shepard for a few months. My assumption is that there's nothing of significance in the box. But I'm about to discover that the story I thought I was reporting is not, in fact, the full story. The story that's about to unfold before me is a story of obsession, its power, its beauty, and its costs. This week on Hidden Brain, we bring you a classic episode about the peculiar life of a man named Riley Shepard. He was a musician and writer who spent decades on a single grand project. Whether that project was a great quest or a great folly, that is for you to decide.
19: He was a genius, I think.
3: He just was a compulsive liar.
20: Was quite a master.
21: Dick Scott, Hickey Free,
22: he was getting out of town before he was being tarred and feathered.
20: I got to get this done.
23: They all hated my guts. So I said, well, man.
2: I stumbled onto the story as I was contemplating an episode not about obsession, but about fallen heroes. I'd asked Hidden Brain listeners to share examples from their own lives. One of the messages,
1: I hope I did this right,
2: was from Stasia Shepherd Silverman. She said her fallen hero was her dad, Riley Shepherd, whom she still loved.
1: I want to say that I had a great relationship with my father. He was totally cool in many ways and a great cook, totally into
2: civil When we talk, Stasia tells me that as a young girl, she idolized her dad. She has memories of those days that feel like tiny, sparkling gems.
1: My earliest memory of my dad is sitting on his lap and him smoking his cigar, and he would make cigar smoke rings for me.
2: Stasia would watch them, transfixed, as they rose in the air before her.
1: I thought the smoke rings were magical.
2: There was a lot that was magical for Stasia back then. She still remembers their little apartment in Hollywood with the Siamese cat and the cat hair and the hardwood floors. She remembers how much she loved that her dad was around all the time.
1: He didn't have a regular job. And he would sit in the middle of the living room usually, wherever we lived, and he would type. So he was working on things. He was working on I didn't know what. But I would sit under his desk sometimes while he typed away, and we would talk in between the pages, and he would tell me things about show business.
2: They were in their own little bubble, Riley in his late 50s and his little daughter, typing, talking, just being together. Sometimes, if Riley had a little money, he'd take Stasia out to eat at their favorite Hollywood hotspot, a restaurant called the Brown Derby. It was a place where Riley could rub shoulders with famous people, charm them with his warm southern accent, and impress his daughter on their way home.
1: You know, the Hollywood stars were all around us. We could walk up the street, and my father would tell me about movie stars when we walked. He seemed to know everything.
2: Stasia was certain that her dad was something of a star himself. Sometimes he'd tell her about his musical career as a successful promoter, singer, and songwriter. Occasionally, he might even sing the song, his song.
4: I'll have a blue Christmas without you. I'll be so blue.
1: He told me, and he told everyone, that he wrote the song Blue Christmas.
2: It wasn't true. Billy Hayes and Jay Johnson wrote Blue Christmas. The person who made it famous? Elvis. If you're not here with me. If Riley had written Blue Christmas, money might not have been so tight for the family.
1: I was told constantly that we were artists and that there were artists and there were ordinary people and we were artists.
2: Stasia eventually learned about her dad's most important artistic endeavor, not a song, but a writing project.
1: The Encyclopedia of Folk Music. And that was supposedly his life's work. And it was vast. I mean, there were boxes there, huge boxes of volumes of indexes and things he was working on in books.
2: To fund its creation, Riley solicited money from investors, some of whom he convinced to pour thousands of dollars into the project. Sometimes investors and bill collectors would call to ask when they were going to get paid.
1: He used to get on the phone with all kinds of people and say, "You didn't get the check? What? The post office?" He would constantly rail against the post office. So as a little girl, I also became very militant against the post office. I also would rail against the post office. And if I had a pen pal or a friend that I was writing a letter to, I'd always write on the outside of the envelope, "You better deliver this letter." You know, I was like enraged with the post office that they wouldn't deliver letters because I just thought they're constantly throwing my dad under the bus and not mailing his checks.
2: For many children, there is a moment when a curtain pulls back and parents are revealed for who they are, imperfect beings with flaws and failings. But for Stacia, the father she saw when the curtain opened was hard to recognize. It happened one day when she was 12, hanging out at home.
1: And the phone rang. So I picked it up. I said hello.
2: The caller demanded to speak to her dad. Stacia said he was out.
1: His voice was shaking, and I could tell he was elderly. And he just sounded like a mean old man to me. He scared me. And he told me that my father took his life savings. The phone is in my ear, and he's saying, "Your father's a crook. Did you know that?" Your father is a crook.
2: How Stacia responded to that phone call when we come back. 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I'm Shankar Vedantam. 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
5: 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Memories of that day have really stuck with people, and some are still looking for new clues about what happened over four decades later. We revisit the eruption and remember some of the people who died on the mountain. 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
2: This is Hidden Brain. I'm Shankar Vedantam. In 1946, Riley Shepard released a cover of the hit song Atomic Power. It was inspired by the bombings of Hiroshima and Nagasaki.
6: Oh, this world is at a tremble with its strength and mighty power. They're sending up to heaven to get the brimstone fire.
2: Riley was a rising talent. He had dark good looks, a soft southern twang, and the guitar skills to make a go of it.
6: The mighty power of God's own holy hand. Atomic power, atomic power.
2: He signed with various labels. He seemed like he was headed somewhere.
6: Hand of God.
2: But Riley Shepard never achieved stardom. Instead, his life took a series of detours. Music researcher and writer Kevin Coffey tracked Riley down many years ago. Riley at the time was 89. Kevin was interested in preserving the stories of old-time country western performers. He thought Riley might be worth profiling.
7: Von Horton, is he playing steel on a lot of your records?
8: Von Horton played steel on all of them.
2: The conversation they had over a crackly phone line was friendly and nostalgic and full of insider names most people wouldn't recognize.
8: And Roy's wife played piano, Lily Horton.
7: Oh, really?
8: Yeah.
2: Gradually, Kevin pieced together Riley's backstory. Richard Riley Shepard was born on a farm near Wilmington, North Carolina in 1918. He dropped out of school in the fifth grade and decided to try his luck at singing. It was a heady time for music in the region. Groups like the Maynard's Mountaineers were popularizing what was then called hillbilly music.

0: just like a dream.
1: By the early 1940s, Riley had moved to Chicago. He toured with other hillbilly musicians and did comedy and acting work. He also began cultivating his image as a cowboy crooner. As he created this new persona, he gave himself a catchy moniker, the Cowboy Philosopher.
2: Where did you come up with that? Because I know you were calling yourself the...
3: I didn't come up with it. Gene Autry came up with it.
2: Oh, did he? Because I found an ad from way back in 1945, and you were already using it back then, so...
3: Gene came up with that crap.
1: To top off his fancy new title of philosopher, Riley grew a dashing mustache and began scheming up fresh ways to get into the spotlight.
4: The Cosmopolitan Church presents Dr. Richard Riley Shepherd.
1: This is Tasha again. A few years ago, she found one of the old flyers that advertised her dad's lectures.
4: Dr. Richard Riley Shepherd, author, historian, world traveler, philosopher, in a series of educational lectures.
1: The world traveler and philosopher was prepared to discuss a variety of important topics.
4: Saturday, October 10th, God, man, and
5: Saturday,
4: science.
5: October 17th, marriage, sex,
4: Saturday,
5: morality.
4: October 31st, democracy and capitalism.
5: Saturday, November 7th, origin and growth of fascism. Saturday.
1: Even as he sought to make a name for himself with his educational lectures, Riley was still churning out songs at a frenzied pace, often releasing a new record every month. But Kevin says Riley wasn't reliable. He'd signed with one record label, and while his contract was still in force, he'd signed with another. He'd often use different stage names or pseudonyms with different labels.
3: Hickey Free was one of the names I used.
2: Hickey Free.
3: Hickey Free, and that was all.
1: For a time, Riley was able to make it all work, in part because he did have a little star power. He'd done well with Atomic Power, and later had another catchy tune titled Cowboy.

0: Riley recorded it under the name Dixon Hall.
1: I was looking out the window, and I saw a thing called Hall's Clothing, big sign. And then Art Dixon came in. So I said, well, Dixon Hall, that sounded okay.
0: This was how Riley operated. He played fast and loose. He also worked as an agent, getting music labels to sign new artists.
1: You see, I tell him, what do you think a publisher is? He's just a businessman. He wouldn't know a hit song could crawl out from under his desk and beat him on the leg.
0: He sold songs to these executives with a combination of bluster and hype. This role allowed Riley to capitalize on one of his greatest strengths. He was a born salesman. He once boasted that he could have started his own religion.
1: Read about Sioux City Sue, which was written by Dick Thomas.
2: Sioux City Sue, your hair is red, your eyes are blue. I swapped my horse and dog for
1: recorded by him on a small label, and he brought it to me. And I said, if you do what I tell you, you'll make a lot of money. And he did. I got him $7,000 advance and 7 cents a copy. It's the biggest money ever paid for a hillbilly song.
3: Oh, I bet.
1: In those days.
0: Riley was also a hustler in his personal life, where the consequences of his actions were more serious. Marion Kiminek knows this well. She was adopted at birth. As an adult, she searched for and found her biological mother. From her, Marion learned that her father was Riley Shepard. Marion's mother had met him while working as an actress in Chicago.
4: And she said he was very charming, very good looking. He played the guitar and he sang. And I guess she was kind of smitten with him. And
0: she got pregnant. That, she told Marion, wasn't supposed to happen.
4: He told her he was sterile. And from what I understand, he told every woman he was with that he was sterile.

0: Whatever he'd achieved in the music industry, it was all winding down by the early 1960s. By then, Riley had picked up and moved on to the West Coast.
1: Guilty heart, oh guilty heart.
0: He first went to Oregon and then to California. He told Kevin he gave up the music business so he could turn his attention to a new project, an encyclopedia of folk music. But Kevin thinks years of lying and cheating and breaking contracts had simply caught up with him.
2: He made it sound like he did these moves for different purposes. I think usually he was getting out of town before he was being tarred and feathered.
1: Guilty heart, oh guilty heart.
0: It's perhaps fitting that the place Riley landed for the next chapter of his life was Hollywood. Tinseltown was shiny and bright and full of the kind of transformative stories that Riley loved. He arrived there with his common-law wife and his young daughter, Stasha. For a while, he thrived in his new role as Riley Shepherd, family man. But like most things in Riley's life, it didn't last.
3: Your father is a crook.
0: After all these years, Stasha still fixates on the memory of that old man's telephone call. Stasha says it was a turning point in her relationship with her father. That night, she confronted him.
3: Right when he walked in the door, I was like, you know, screaming at him, "You're a crook, you're a crook." And he looked at me like, he turned white and he was shocked. And we fought. I don't remember the exact words, but I remember he stormed out and he went out to his car and he sat there and smoked and he didn't come back inside for a long time. That's what he would do when he was mad. He would go out into his car and pout.
0: But the next morning, Riley did what came naturally to him. He turned on the charm. He tried to smooth things over. He made Stasha pancakes. He told her the encyclopedia was going to make a lot of money and that his investors would get paid. Stasha wanted to believe him.
3: Well, you know, I loved my dad, and he was very apologetic and sweet, and you want to believe your parents. And also, he was very good at convincing.
0: Stasha didn't know how much money her dad owed, but she got the sense he was constantly evading creditors. She tells one story of calling home to get a ride.
3: And when my dad picked up the phone, he was pretending to be a Chinese man. He was pretending to be, use this accent that, like from Breakfast at Tiffany's, that horrible, you know, was it Mickey Rooney? Anyway, terrible. But I knew it was him. You know your father's voice. I'm like, "Dad." And he was like, hung up on me.
0: Riley took every shortcut he could to make a buck. For a time, he wrote porn under the pseudonym Zachary Quill. One of his books, Glowing Heat. Stasha says her mother told her that Riley had worked out a formula.
3: She said, "Oh, well, Dad used to get all these cheap novels, and then he would write porn scenes, and he would have typists insert the porn scenes in these crappy novels and resell them."
0: This was Stasha's life. Things were always off-kilter, confusing. She remembers another time when they had to flee their house before the landlord came, probably because Riley hadn't paid the rent.
3: We got in this rickety old truck with all our stuff jammed in it. And my father's Encyclopedia of Folk Music was in there very carefully packed. Those were the biggest boxes that we took. And all our other stuff was just kind of strewn in this truck, and it wasn't very well packed. And when we were driving down the highway, I remember this. It was so weird. You know, people were pointing at us and trying to get our attention, and we were like, I mean, I remember my mother being like, why are they waving at us? And then realizing, oh, our stuff is flying out. Like our slim belongings that we had pared down from selling almost everything else, those things were flying out. Not the encyclopedia of folk music, but my clothes and what few things.
0: By the late 1970s, the family had settled in Porterville, California, a town on the western edge of the Sierra Nevada mountains. Riley spent his days working on his encyclopedia and, to Stasia's mind, swindling everyone he could. It all ended when Stasia was 18. That year, 1983, Riley Shepherd did what he had done many times before. He disappeared.
3: He told my mother, who he had been with for whatever, 23 years, that he was taking a short trip to Los Angeles. But when she woke up in the morning, she realized that he had taken way more than what you would need for a short trip. And he did not come back.
0: For more than a year, Stasia had no idea where he was. Eventually, she found him living about an hour away in Fresno. They reconnected, but everything had changed. She now saw him for exactly who he was.
3: He glamorized the life of being a grifter. He glamorized the life of being a con man. That's what I understand now, that he was a con man. It's even hard to say that out loud. He was, though.
0: For years, Stasia felt torn between her distaste for Riley's behavior and her love for the dad who made her smoke rings and took her to the Brown Derby. By the mid-80s, Stasia had left Porterville. A few years later, Riley returned to the town and played the role of the old cowboy musician. Stasia mainly stayed in touch by phone as the years passed. One day in 2008, she got a call. Her dad had taken a fall in his home.
3: And he ended up in the hospital after being alone on the floor for days. And I called him and he goes, "Honey, I know I'm going to die." But he was so sweet. I can't talk about that, but he said he loved me and that he was proud of me. It was like beautiful.
0: Riley rallied and moved to a nursing home. When Stasia visited, he seemed agitated.
3: And he goes, you don't know what it's like in here. I thought he meant the nursing home because three beds, the guy had the TV on, it was loud. I go, the nursing home? He goes, no, you don't know what it's like in here. And he was pointing to his head. And I go, what? What are you talking about? He goes, I'm flashing back on all the things I did. And I did some bad things.
0: Stasia tried to comfort him. But in retrospect, she wishes she'd asked a question.
3: What bad things? Tell me about those. What were the bad things? Maybe if you tell me about them, you'll feel better. Because I'm wondering what all he would have told me. But he lived for a little bit in the nursing home. That was the last time that I visited him.
0: After Riley died, Stasia wanted the world to remember her father correctly. So she made sure his obituary included not just his real name, but all the

0: 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Thank you. 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
1: It's ambitious in terms of indexing all the songs in America.
2: Riley Shepard, a man with a fifth grade education, an occasional writer of porn, a con man and hustler, had attempted to create something that would require years of effort by a team of PhD archivists and a small army of researchers.
1: The fact of the attempt, I think, is actually a significant fact in the history of folk song scholarship in the United States. And it's actually something almost nobody knows about. I wouldn't know about it if you hadn't brought it to my attention. And, you know, I've studied this for quite a number of years.
2: I asked Steve to choose a song and explain how Riley had classified it. So he opened volume 3,
1: so
2: ran his finger down pages filled with typewritten entries.
1: Quite familiar with, so let's see, I saw one. This is Holloway Joe, which is a sea shanty, and it says, "This is a short drag or short haul shanty. It was taken from British sailors and Americanized, which means political references were eliminated from the text. American sailors preferred to concentrate on girls. For example, the British sailors sang, Louis was the king of France before the revolution, but Louis got his head cut off, which spoiled his constitution. American sailors had more important things to sing about and changed the words to, once I had a German girl, but she was fat and lazy. Then I had an Irish girl. She damn near drove me crazy. The shanty dates back to around the second half of the 18th century, though only in England, in the USA, it dates back to the years following the War of 1812. For other English and American versions, see the works listed below." And then he gives a long list of books in which this song appears.
3: And he actually gives you the music for the song as well?
1: For many of the songs he does, yes, he does have music for Holloway Joe as well.
3: How does the tune of this song go? Do you remember it?
1: When I was a little boy, it's so my mother told me, way, haul away, haul away, Joe, that if I didn't kiss the girls, my lips would all grow moldy, away, haul away, haul away, Joe.
3: I have to say, the impressive thing is you closed the book as you did that. This was all in your head, too.
1: It was.
2: In 1979, 3 years after his first letter, Riley got in touch again with the Library of Congress. He said he'd been unable to find a publisher.
1: And so he writes, "Dear Mr. Hickerson, in case you don't remember, I have enclosed a photocopy of your letter to me dated July 8, 1977. First, I want to thank you for your suggestions and the addresses of possible publishers. I followed up. No funds are available for a work such as mine, though they are interested in what I have done and would appreciate a copy of the Folk Song Finder and Index. It is a voluminous work, so I can understand the reluctance of a publisher to undertake the expense of its publication. So here I am, back to you again."
2: It was an act of desperation.
1: "If you are serious about the library reaching some agreement with me, I am ready to proceed. My problem is this. I don't know what to ask for in terms of financial remuneration to myself. I do know that I cannot ask as much as I have spent in terms of time, work, and money, but I would like to recoup at least some of my own expenditures, if not payment for my work and time. In fact, I must recoup some of what I have spent because I have already signed a lease on a small farm and house in Porterville, California, and expect to move there in approximately 6 weeks. As I am, as they say in the country music field, flat busted."
2: Riley never got what he was seeking.
1: What he was asking was a significant outlay of money that I just think the library couldn't afford at the time or couldn't, you know, apportion to that project. Because, as he says in the correspondence, in addition to these volumes, there are 54 other volumes of this book.
2: 54 other volumes. After nearly 2 decades of painstaking work came the final indignity. Rejection.
1: Yeah, I think he was an early casualty, you might say, of the switch from published books, that is paper books, to computer documentation. And he's aware of this, I mean, because he talks about how it would be great if he could put this into a computer.
3: Would you say that Riley Shepard was a genius?

0: he was a genius, I think. I mean, it's very impressive to see the amount of work that he did on this. And he also had that sort of crazy perseverance that you have to have. So you know, that's a whole other kind of genius.
1: Here is a really amazing part. Riley continued to work on the encyclopedia for the next 25 years.
0: I mean, it is the case that since he would have sent this to the library in 1979, a lot more versions of traditional songs were published. So if he were trying to keep this book complete, he would have to continue to update it year after year.
2: One of the interesting things is I'm not sure his family actually fully understands what he has done. When I spoke with his daughter, Stasia, she just thought her dad was sort of obsessed with this project that never seemed to go anywhere, that never seemed to end, that just grew infinitely. And, you know, over the years, she, in fact, heard from people whom he had borrowed money from and taken money from. And, you know, her impression of her dad is not a very positive impression. And in some ways, speaking with you, I get a different picture of this man.
0: Well, I think that all scholars, and particularly folk song scholars, have something of the Riley Shepherd in them. We would like to spend all our time and all our life immersed in the texts and tunes of folk songs. We just can't manage it because we have lives. And so the amount of yourself that you're willing to give to that might vary for different people, but we certainly have sympathy for someone who gave so much of himself to it. I don't know if you're familiar with the anthropologist Arnold von Gennep. He's the person who popularized the term rites of passage. And von Gennep wrote a piece called The Research Project, or Folklore Without End. And it was about a person who decided to write the definitive work on the evil eye. And he went to his carol in the library and he began getting all the books about the evil eye, and he compiled all of the references that he could find, and he took it to his advisor, and his advisor says, this is a great start, but there's still other cultures, and there's, you know, ancient Greek and Roman sources that you should look at. And so he goes back and he works on those. And this continues for years and years, and eventually this man dies at his carol in the library and nobody quite remembers what he was doing there. And that's kind of the impression that you get of Riley Shepherd.
1: But it turned out there was someone next to Riley in his final days as he labored away in his carol. Before he collapsed and was sent to the hospital, Riley was living in a small house.
3: On D Street in Porterville.
1: He was in rough shape.
3: I thought, you know, he's a little bit disheveled.
1: But Steve Enslin, a Porterville native, says once you got to know Riley, he grew on you. It was Steve's father, Ted, who really knew Riley. Ted was a retired insurance agent and former Porterville mayor. Steve says his dad and Riley bonded over a shared love of music.
3: They would just sit and listen to country western music, the old country western music, not the new stuff.
1: They were friends. They were also business partners.
3: They wrote songs together. They recorded a few songs together.
1: Mainly, though, they worked on Riley's encyclopedia. Ted saw the genius in it.
3: They spent hours and hours and hours just collecting all the material and then categorizing it.
1: Steve says Riley was still consumed by the project.
3: Well, he had music spread all over. I mean, he had tables and chairs and floor and everything, and he'd have this music spread out, and he was trying to get it in some sort of a chronological order, and by the artist, he was trying to get the artist with the song, and he would have the song, and then he would have the artist, and so he would try to cross-reference all of those. So It was a labor of love, I'll tell you that. But he was I haven't got time for that. I don't want to eat. I got to get this done. This is important. And so he would just he was funny.
1: Steve and his father both felt they were in the presence of an extraordinary human being.
3: Riley Shepherd was a master. He did a lot of things, but he was quite a master.
1: Steve's father willingly gave his time to the project. and he gave money, plenty of it. Steve says after Riley died, Stasha got in touch. She was concerned that her dad had conned his dad. But Steve says the money wasn't important.
3: The money doesn't mean anything as far as I saw the enjoyment that it brought to my dad.
1: Riley left his life's work, the Encyclopedia of Folk Music, to his friend, Ted Enslin. There were 40 boxes. Ted stored them in his old insurance office. And that's where they sat for years.
3: I kept asking Dad, you know, what are you going to do with these, Dad? What are you going to do with these? And he says they're worth a lot of money. And I said, well, I know, but what are you going to do with them?
1: Ted never did anything with them. He was old and suffering from dementia. Instead, he just relived his friendship with Riley.
3: After Riley died, my dad had a little little record player in his office, and he would put on a lot of Riley's country western music.

0: And he just enjoyed Riley. He enjoyed his friendship.
1: But darling, I still believe in you. Won't you please come back? You know I'll love you to the end.
2: When Ted Enslin died, Steve gave the encyclopedia to another man in town who happened to be a country music songwriter. Other copies are also floating around. Not long ago, Stasha says a couple who'd invested in Riley's encyclopedia got in touch. They were willing to sell their copy to her for $500. She bought it. She says it's huge.
3: Well, it's weird to see the whole thing and how much work he actually put into it, because after I realized how much my father fabricated on various things from, you know, he just was a compulsive liar. Sometimes he would make things up and I couldn't figure out why. Why did you lie about that? Why didn't you brag about the songs you actually wrote? Why did you say you wrote Blue Christmas or whatever? And so I became kind of jaded and I began to think that maybe the whole project, the encyclopedia, was not even worth thinking about at all. I loved my dad, but I kind of rolled my eyes whenever I thought about these projects, because so much smoke and mirrors around it.

0: In the conversation near the end of his life, Riley Shepard doesn't sound bitter or frustrated. He sounds like a man still doing what he loves, honoring the music he had learned as a boy, trying to preserve it. In fact, he told Kevin, there were still plenty of songs and music that were left in him.
1: I'm writing one now. Called The Older You Get, the more it's going to cost to do the things you did when you were young. When an old man's in love, he just thinks he's in clover. He's not cooking with gas. He's just warming it over. Goes on like that.
0: Songs and novels are filled with stories about people with great obsessions. We have strong opinions about such people, when they succeed, when they produce the Taj Mahal, or Hamlet, or the iPhone. We hail the obsessions that built the monuments of this world. When we count the collateral damage that people with obsessions leave in their wake, especially when those obsessions only produce the unreadable tome on the evil eye or an unpublishable encyclopedia on folk music, obsessions start to look like folly. Trouble is, you usually do not know whether an obsession is a great quest or a great folly until it's over.

Shortly after this episode first aired in 2019, Stacia shared a version of her father's encyclopedia with the Internet Archive in San Francisco. It's now available online. More recently, we reached back out to Stacia, and she said she's uncovered more pseudonyms that her dad used. She remains skeptical of the idea that Riley was brilliant and misunderstood. In an email to us, she wrote, "Growing up, all my father's friends said he was a genius. Now, I find that tiresome, but it makes for a good story." 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Tara Boyle is our executive producer. I'm Hidden Brain's executive editor. 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It's the episode titled The Cowboy Philosopher. I'm Shankar Vedantam. See you soon.

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1: Have been discovered by a new generation. Dina Pritchup reports from Oregon, the modern hacky sack's birthplace.
2: The Footbag Lovers of Portland, aka FLOP, meet up at an elementary school every Saturday morning. There are a couple dozen people split into a few circles.
3: Look at you!
2: This group has been meeting for about 20 years. There are international champions and Guinness World Record holders doing toe kicks and clipper stalls. And then there's eighth grader Killian Morton, who's a bit newer to the sport.
4: Yeah, probably 2 weeks, maybe a month.
2: It's hard to say exactly why so many kids started kicking hacky sacks a few weeks ago. Some speculate it was a trend from East Coast prep schools, or a hacky sack cameo in the movie Project Hail Mary, or just the natural result of kids looking for something to do when the schools banned cell phones.
4: It's just like out of nowhere, on one random Monday, everyone just had one and was kicking them in the hallways.
2: From Colorado to Kansas City, middle and high school teachers report groups of kids playing hacky sack before sports games and in the hallway between classes. Kids are also uploading TikToks and reels with their moves, which then spread to more schools, just like Killian's.
4: It's kind of crazy how quickly they picked it all up, because they're like doing tricks and stuff.
2: And kids are doing this everywhere. According to the latest Google Trends report, searches for hacky sack went up over 5,000% in the past month. TikTok reports a 7,000% increase in year-to-date searches over the last year. And they say this trend only just started at the end of last month.
5: We just can't get enough, and as soon as we get them in and post to Instagram, we're sold out.
2: Stephanie Sala owns the Five Little Monkeys toy stores in the San Francisco Bay Area and says they're selling a couple hundred sacks a day. Grayson Herdman, who runs the online shop World Footbag, says they're selling out everywhere.
6: A shipment that would usually have lasted us half a year has sold out in 2 weeks.
2: Herdman says footbags need to have the right weight and flexibility for a good hack, and they have to stand up to being kicked. So even the cheaper hacky sacks are usually handmade, either crocheted in Guatemala or hand-sewn in Pakistan or the U.S., which means it's not that easy to just ramp up production.
6: Usually we do like around a dozen daily sales on our website, and it was doing like a sale a minute before it crashed. The footbag has made the generational shift.
2: And at this Saturday meetup, you can see why. People are outside in the sunshine, pulling some amazing moves, encouraging each other, and just having fun. 14-year-old Brennan Rhyme has been kicking for well over a year. For a while, he was the only kid at circles like these, and is beyond psyched that it's finally caught on with other teenagers.
7: I've been trying to like pass out bags and stuff, and it just finally clicked for them, and they just all started like simultaneously doing it.
2: These newbies are still working their way up to fancier moves, but they're putting their own spin on it. Trisha George, who has been kicking for over 40 years, has been delighted to have her Instagram suddenly followed by the new generation. But she's equally excited to follow them.
8: I mean, the things they're doing with their bodies. They catch it, they lay down, they roll on top of each other, and they pick it up, and they throw it from the roof.
2: Because as long as you're having fun, and not using your hands, there isn't really a wrong way to hacky sack. As long as you can find one. For NPR News, I'm Dina Pritchup.
1: 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I'm Leila Fadel.
9: And I'm A. Martinez.
10: And I'm Jess Hazel.
1: I did not know that modern hacky sacks were first invented in Oregon. You learn something new every day when you tune in to Morning Edition on OPB. Republicans in Congress are racing to approve billions of dollars for immigration enforcement.
11: Republicans are still on track to complete the reconciliation process on time by the June 1 deadline that we set.
1: But the package will likely not include money for the White House ballroom after several GOP lawmakers said they would oppose it. Hear the whole story. That's in about or in the 6 o'clock hour. Also ahead in the next hour of OPB's Morning Edition, we look back at the legacy of the late show host Stephen Colbert as his final episode airs tonight. How cuts to USAID likely contributed to a delay in identifying the outbreak of Ebola in Eastern Africa. And beavers in Britain were hunted to extinction 400 years ago, but now they're being reintroduced, with communities harnessing their natural dams to reduce

0: This is NPR News.
1: You're listening to OPB. Thank you for joining us for Morning Edition. Many Americans can't find affordable housing, in part because there's just not enough inventory.
2: We desperately need more houses. We need 4 million new homes to keep up with demand.
1: Legislation to address the problem was overwhelmingly approved by the House of Representatives yesterday. We'll explain what's in the bill in the 7 o'clock hour of OPB's Morning Edition. And keep listening later this morning to catch the next On Point. Today we're talking about how gas prices are up across the U.S. while Europe and Asia are facing fuel shortages. Analysts are warning that an energy crisis may be only weeks away, and that risks tipping the world into a global recession. An energy crisis looming over the global economy, that's at 9 this morning during On Point, right after Morning Edition on OPB.
3: 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Coming up on the next Think Out Loud, we'll talk to two Oregon business leaders who've applied for tariff refunds from the federal government. 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
1: Thank you for starting your day with OPB. You're listening to Morning Edition. About 8,000 employees of Meta lost their jobs this week. The company is looking to offset its massive spending on artificial intelligence, and according to an internal memo, quote, operate with a flatter structure that can move faster. We'll share more about how AI is changing organizational charts. That's in about 10 minutes on the Marketplace Morning Report. 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It's 7:43.
2: Good morning, I'm Abiona Boya at the BBC. The first case of Ebola has been confirmed in rebel-held territory in eastern Congo's South Kivu province. A spokesman for the M23 armed group said tests showed a positive case in the provincial capital, Bukavu. From Nairobi, here's the BBC's Thomas Mukwana.
3: This disease, the current strain of Ebola and Ebola in general, exhibits symptoms that are quite similar to cholera, typhoid and even malaria, which are also endemic in the DRC. So someone could go to hospital and get misdiagnosed with cholera and malaria early on.
2: Ghana's foreign ministry says the planned repatriation of hundreds of its citizens from South Africa has been deferred by a few days. Officials say they are working with South African authorities to facilitate clearance. Thomas Nadi reports.
4: Ghanaian authorities had planned to repatriate about 300 of its nationals on Thursday, but faced challenges due to South African legal conditions that had to be met. They say that the two countries are engaging to ensure an efficient pre-evacuation modality.
2: And the satirical Indian political group known as the Cockroach Janta Party has attracted more than 14 million followers on Instagram. Criteria for joining the CJP include being lazy, unemployed, and chronically online. Ira Khan reports.
5: It all began with India's Supreme Court Justice, Surya Kant, allegedly comparing unemployed young people drifting towards activism with cockroaches and parasites. He later insisted his comments targeted fraudulent degrees and not the young.
2: I'm Abiona Boya at the BBC in London.
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0: It's Morning Edition from NPR News. I'm Amy Martinez.
7: And I'm Leila Fadel. In the 80s and 90s, hacky sacks were a staple of college quads and outdoor festivals. Not that I would know because I'm so young. Recently, the beanbags have been discovered by a new generation. Dina Pritchup reports from Oregon, the modern hacky sack's birthplace.
8: The footbag lovers of Portland, a.k.a. Flop, meet up at an elementary school every Saturday morning. There are a couple dozen people split into a few circles. This group has been meeting for about 20 years. There are international champions and Guinness World Record holders doing toe kicks and clipper stalls. And then there's eighth grader Killian Morton, who's a bit newer to the sport.
9: Yeah, probably 2 weeks, maybe a month.
8: It's hard to say exactly why so many kids started kicking hacky sacks a few weeks ago. Some speculate it was a trend from East Coast prep schools, or a hacky sack cameo in the movie Project Hail Mary, or just the natural result of kids.
10: Federal funding for public media has been eliminated. That means OPB is entirely community funded, and your support is more important than ever. Go to opb.org and join as a sustainer with your ongoing monthly contribution now. Thank you.
9: A month.
8: It's hard to say exactly why so many kids started kicking hacky sacks.

0: OPB and KMHD corporate circle sponsors like Schwabi are proud to invest in independent journalism and Jazz Without Boundaries. Thank you to our corporate circle sponsors.
1: They're also uploading TikToks and reels with their moves, which then spread to more schools, just like Killian's.
2: It's kind of crazy how quickly they picked it all up, because they're like doing tricks and stuff.
1: And kids are doing this everywhere. According to the latest Google Trends report, searches for Hacky Sack went up over 5,000% in the past month. TikTok reports a 7,000% increase in year-to-date searches over the last year. And they say this trend only just started at the end of last month.
3: We just can't get enough, and as soon as we get them in and post to Instagram, we're sold out.
1: Stephanie Sala owns the Five Little Monkeys toy stores in the San Francisco Bay Area and says they're selling a couple hundred sacks a day. Grayson Herdman, who runs the online shop World Footbag, says they're selling out everywhere.
4: A shipment that would usually have lasted us half a year has sold out in 2 weeks.
1: Herdman says footbags need to have the right weight and flexibility for a good hack, and they have to stand up to being kicked. So even the cheaper hacky sacks are usually handmade, either crocheted in Guatemala or hand-sewn in Pakistan or the U.S., which means it's not that easy to just ramp up production.
4: Usually we do like around a dozen daily sales on our website, and it was doing like a sale a minute before it crashed. The footbag has made the generational shift.
1: And at this Saturday meetup, you can see why. People are outside in the sunshine, pulling some amazing moves, encouraging each other, and just having fun. 14-year-old Brennan Rhyme has been kicking for well over a year. For a while, he was the only kid at circles like these, and is beyond psyched that it's finally caught on with other teenagers.
5: I've been trying to like pass out bags and stuff, and it just finally clicked for them, and they just all started like simultaneously doing it.
1: These newbies are still working their way up to fancier moves, but they're putting their own spin on it. Trisha George, who has been kicking for over 40 years, has been delighted to have her Instagram suddenly followed by the new generation. But she's equally excited to follow them.
6: I mean, the things they're doing with their bodies. They catch it, they lay down, they roll on top of each other, and they pick it up, and they throw it from the roof.
1: Because as long as you're having fun, and not using your hands, there isn't really a wrong way to hacky sack. As long as you can find one. For NPR News, I'm Dina Pritchett.
7: This is Morning Edition from NPR News. I'm Leila Fadel.
8: And I'm A. Martinez.
9: And I'm Jess Hazel. You're listening to Morning Edition on OPB, and I learned just this morning that modern hacky sack was invented here in Oregon. You always learn something new when you listen to Morning Edition on OPB. Still to come, Republicans in Congress are racing to approve billions of dollars for immigration enforcement.
10: Republicans are still on track to complete the reconciliation process on time by the June 1 deadline that we set.
9: But the package will likely not include money for the White House ballroom after several GOP lawmakers said they would oppose it. Hear the whole story? That's in the 8 o'clock hour. Also ahead in the next hour of OPB's Morning Edition, we look back at the legacy of the late show host Stephen Colbert as his final episode airs tonight. How cuts to U.S. aid likely contributed to a delay in identifying the outbreak of Ebola in Eastern Africa. And beavers in Britain were hunted to extinction 400 years ago. But now they're being reintroduced, with communities harnessing their natural dams to reduce flooding. Those stories and more still to come, so stay tuned.
11: 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Memories of that day have really stuck with people, and some are still looking for new clues about what happened over four decades later. We revisit the eruption and remember some of the people who died on the mountain. 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
1: And you're listening to OPB's Morning Edition. I'm Jess Hazel. Glad I get to start the day with you. Gas prices are up across the U.S., while Europe and Asia are facing fuel shortages. Analysts are warning that an energy crisis may be only weeks away, and that risks tipping the world into a global recession. An energy crisis looming over the global economy, that's ahead at 9 this morning during On Point, right after Morning Edition on OPB, so in about 10 minutes. And you can find our full show lineup when you come to opb.org. 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
2: I'm Dave Miller. Coming up on the next Think Out Loud, we'll talk to two Oregon business leaders who've applied for tariff refunds from the federal government. They're still waiting to get their money back.
1: 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Stay tuned to hear more Northwest news in headlines headed your way in about 15 minutes. And remember, you can always find the latest local reporting when you come to opb.org. Right now, you'll find a story about how President Trump's actions could impact the race to be the next Oregon governor. It's going to be a rematch between Republican Christine Drazen and incumbent Democrat Tina Kotek. And things could get pretty heated. Read all the details, along with lots of reporting that digs into this week's primary election results, when you come to opb.org. It's 8:51.
0: It's Morning Edition from NPR News. I'm Amy Martinez.
3: And I'm Leila Fadil. A South African court is hearing an animal rights case this week, arguing that three elephants at the Johannesburg City Zoo are depressed. Kate Bartlett reports.
4: Lami, Mompane, and Ramadiba are the last elephants held in a zoo anywhere in South Africa. And now a court case is challenging whether they should remain there at all. Their enclosure is only slightly bigger than a soccer field.
5: I'm walking through Joburg Zoo, and here I'm coming up to the elephant. I just see this one guy. He looks kind of listless. Not much shade for them, really.
4: The lawsuit has been brought by a chief of the indigenous Khoi people and several animal welfare groups.
6: Elephants in the wild would walk up to 30 kilometers a day, maybe even

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1: Francisco Vazquez manages a fast food restaurant and just bought a three-bedroom home that cost half the national median price. He saved up aggressively for the down payment, partly while living with his parents.
2: Most of my paycheck, probably like 70%. into just broad index stock.
1: Compared to millennials, Gen Z homebuyers last year were less likely to have student loan debt or get help from parents. That's according to the National Association of Realtors. They were more likely to tap down payment assistance and to be single buyers. Jennifer Ludden, NPR News.
3: It's NPR.
4: This is OPB. I'm Casey McGriff. Providence will close out most of its health insurance business at the end of this year, with a few limited exceptions. That was according to the healthcare giant's announcement on Wednesday. Amelia Templeton reports.
5: Providence provides health insurance to about 1 in 10 Oregonians, and its plans cover smaller numbers of people in Washington, California, and Montana. Providence said it's working to spin off its Medicare Advantage plan to a national carrier, but other parts of its insurance business will close. People enrolled in a Providence health plan shouldn't see any changes to their benefits this year, but those plans will no longer renew. Providence will not offer individual plans on the Affordable Care Act marketplace next year, and it will not extend its contracts with employers who use Providence insurance. Providence says its hospitals and doctors are in network for many other insurance plans, so people who lose their Providence insurance may still be able to find coverage next year that will allow them to continue seeing their current doctors. Amelia Templeton, OPB.
4: Army Corps of Engineers officials are closely watching water levels at Willamette Valley dams as the area's drought intensifies. From our news partner KLCC, Zach Ziegler reports.
6: The Corps has been preparing so it can keep water levels in its reservoirs high enough to continue generating electricity while keeping river temperatures where they should be. But that can be difficult when there's not much snow melt. Selena Hart monitors the Corps' reservoirs in the area. She says dams typically release water in the summer to counter low flows.
7: And so not having snowpack means that those natural flows are much lower. So that means there's more storage that would be needed to offset that. But then because of those low conditions, our storage is less than that. So it's kind of a double whammy.
6: She says she doesn't see a risk of shortages for drinking water and irrigation needs this summer, but this year could provide helpful information should that ever become an issue. I'm Zach Ziegler reporting.
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4: Sunny across the state today, coastal highs in the 60s, western Oregon highs low 80s, upper 60s to around 80 east of the mountains.
9: This is On Point. I'm Meghna Chakrabarty. Fatih Birol is head of the International Energy Agency. And just a month ago, he made a dire prediction.
10: We are facing the biggest energy security threat in the history.
9: And he said it again just 3 days ago. Birol says that the U.S. and Israel's war with Iran has greatly depleted commercial oil inventories around the world. There are still reserves at the moment, but Birol says they will only last, quote, several weeks. We should be aware of the fact that it is declining rapidly, end quote. Well, he isn't the only one. Earlier this month, Chevron's CEO, Mike Wirth, said the world is starting to see some of the consequences of those dwindling oil reserves.
11: We're starting to see risks of supply outages in some of these economies. In Europe, you're seeing flights canceled and schedules reoptimized because jet fuel is getting very, very tight in Europe. We've seen a number of economies in Asia that have instituted policies to reduce demand because they're concerned about running out of supply.
9: Supply outages, you heard him say that, meaning regular fuel supplies just aren't there. Well, commodities expert Jeff Curry is currently with Abax Markets, and he's also former global head of commodities research at Goldman Sachs, and he laid out some clear definitions on Bloomberg News.
12: A deficit versus a shortage. We have a deficit today, meaning that demand is above supply and we're drawing inventories. It's not a shortage yet. So to answer your question, you have the shortages in places like

0: OPB and KMHD corporate circle sponsors like Schwabi are proud to invest in independent journalism and Jazz Without Boundaries. Thank you to our corporate circle sponsors.
1: The County Commission is likely headed to a runoff in November. As Holly Bartholomew reports, the same goes for another commission race.
2: The race for county chair featured two sitting commissioners, Pam Treese and Nafisa Fai. Results on election night showed less than 130 votes separating them, with each getting about 36% of the vote. That's well short of the 50% needed to avoid a runoff. Which means Treese and Fai will face each other again in November in the race to replace departing chair Catherine Harrington. Also headed for a runoff, the packed race for District 4. Former Hillsborough Mayor Steve Calloway is leading with about 35% of the vote. He will likely face current Hillsborough City Councillor Kipperlyn Sinclair, who is sitting at 19%. One commission race appears to have an outright winner. Felicita Montablanco will likely avoid a runoff for District 2 as she secured about 52% of the vote. Holly Bartholomew, OPB.
1: Law enforcement officials say they disrupted a large burglary ring that's targeted Asian Americans in Eugene. As Rachel McDonald from our news partner KLCC reports, advocates say there's work to do to regain the trust in the community.
3: Federal and local officials said that thanks to their partnership, they'd successfully prosecuted four members of the Skyline 7, a group that was arrested for burglaries committed in October 2025 in Eugene and Salem. There have been dozens of similar burglaries over the past few years. Jenny Jonak is the president of the Asian American Council of Oregon. She says she appreciates the work by Eugene police and the FBI to hold those responsible accountable, but she suspects there are more crimes that have gone unreported.
4: We still have ongoing trauma to the community from these. We have to work on building, you know, trust and reporting, and I think we have to work on preventing more of these from happening.
3: Officials say there are still two members of the Skyline 7 at large. I'm Rachel McDonald in Eugene.
1: This is OPB.
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6: From NPR and WBUR, I'm Indira Lakshmanan.
7: I'm Anthony Brooks. It's Here and Now. And we begin this hour with more pushback to the Trump administration's so-called anti-weaponization fund, nearly $1.8 billion to compensate people who claim they were unfairly targeted by the Biden Justice Department. Critics call it a brazenly corrupt scheme that uses tax dollars to reward Trump allies. The critics include two police officers who defended the Capitol from a violent pro-Trump mob on January 6, 2021. They're suing the administration over the plan, calling it a slush fund to finance the insurrectionists and paramilitary groups that commit violence in the president's name. This after the president already granted clemency to the rioters. Brendan Ballou is representing the officers. He's founder of the Public Integrity Project, a nonpartisan organization that fights public corruption. Welcome to the program. Good to have you.
8: Thank you for having me.
7: So you're representing Metropolitan Police Department officer Daniel Hodges and now retired Capitol Police officer Harry Dunn. Both were defending the Capitol on January 6th. Can you lay out the case they're making against this fund?
8: Yeah, the Department of Justice absolutely does not have the authority to be making these payments or setting up this slush fund. To have a settlement, you actually need a valid case or controversy. And the problem that they had with the underlying lawsuit that triggered all this, Donald Trump's lawsuit against the IRS, is that he was on functionally on both sides of that case. So there was no case, valid case to settle. But how are officers Hodges and Dunn harmed here? So as you mentioned, these were two men who defended the Capitol on January 6th, could have died that day. Officer Hodges was almost killed in particular. But the threat to them hasn't ended. By continuing to speak out about January 6th, they continue to receive credible threats from rioters or their supporters. And the money from this slush fund, if it actually goes out, is going to endanger them further because it's going to create an endorsement by the president for what these rioters are doing, and it's going to fund their paramilitary and militia activities. So if this fund continues, it is absolutely going to increase the danger for these officers.
7: Officer Hodges testified on Capitol Hill last year about political violence.

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1: 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Here and Now continues next. That's after the news. Good morning to you. It is 11 o'clock.
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2: From NPR and WBUR Boston, I'm Anthony Brooks.
3: I'm Indira Lakshmanan. It's Here and Now. Coming up, reaction from Havana over the U.S. indictment of Cuba's former president, Raul Castro.
2: Also, James Murdoch, the younger son of Fox News mogul Rupert Murdoch, is back in the media game, buying half of Vox Media for more than $300 million.
3: And across the American West, fire agencies are using AI-equipped cameras to detect wildfires. But can artificial intelligence tell the difference between smoke and a cloud of dust?
4: In the early days, there were some funny occasions where we detected what we thought was smoke, but it was actually a snowblower.
2: Those stories and firing up the summer grill with resident chef Kathy Gunst. Coming up Here and Now.
3: The news is first.
5: Live from NPR News in Washington, I'm Kristen Wright. President Trump says he's postponing the signing of an executive order on artificial intelligence that was supposed to take place this afternoon. The announcement comes after weeks of shifting rhetoric from the Trump administration on AI. NPR's Deepa Shivaram has more.
6: Trump was set to sign an executive order on AI today that would have added some safeguards around the development of the technology, but now the president is delaying it. Trump says it's because he didn't like certain aspects of the order and how it could block innovation.
7: We're leading China, we're leading everybody, and I don't want to do anything that's going to get in the way of that lead.
6: The administration has been oscillating on how to address concerns over AI safety for weeks. Trump has had a close relationship with tech executives and wants there to be less regulation around the technology. But polling shows Americans favor regulations of AI. Deepa Shivaram, NPR News.
5: World Central Kitchen, the largest provider of hot meals in Gaza, is slashing its distribution by half. The organization says the fact that the war in Iran has driven up food and fuel costs makes its current pace impossible to sustain. NPR's Anas Baba reports from Gaza City.
8: World Central Kitchen cut its hot meals down from 1 million a day to half a million. It's a drastic reduction for Gaza's population that relies entirely on aid for survival due to a devastating war. Displaced families are protesting the cuts, banging empty pots and pans to signal their fears of a return to starvation. Amna Urmana, a mother of eight at the rally, says she doesn't know how she will feed them now, with no money to buy food on her own. It's unclear if other aid groups can fill the gap. The UN says its agencies also face funding shortfalls and higher costs, even as it says a fifth of people in Gaza are eating just one meal a day. Anas Baba, NPR News, Gaza City.
5: The commercial spaceflight company SpaceX is preparing to launch a launch of its massive Starship rocket later today. As NPR's Jeff Broomfield reports, a lot is riding on this flight.
9: This will be Starship's 12th test flight, and it comes just as SpaceX is preparing to go public. Franco Granda is an analyst with PitchBook. He says investors will be watching closely.
10: Even though tests are inherently tests, SpaceX will want to get this one right.
9: Financial documents released ahead of the public offering show Starship is critical to SpaceX's plans for expanded satellite internet and data centers in space. The company spent $3 billion last year developing the rocket. Jeff Brumfield, NPR News.
5: The Ebola outbreak has prompted Homeland Security to route flights to the U.S. with travelers who've been in the Democratic Republic of the Congo, Uganda, or South Sudan to Washington Dulles. This is NPR.
1: This is OPB. I'm Sarah Logue. Providence will close out most of its health insurance business at the end of the year, with a few limited exceptions the healthcare giant announced yesterday. Amelia Templeton has more.
11: Providence provides health insurance to about 1 in 10 Oregonians. And its plans cover smaller numbers of people in Washington, California, and Montana. Providence said it's working to spin off its Medicare Advantage.
12: OPB and KMHD corporate circle sponsors are standing up for public media and independent journalism. Thank you to Stoll Reeves for being part of the corporate circle.
1: Providence will close out most of its health insurance business at the end of the year, with a few limited exceptions the healthcare giant announced yesterday. Amelia Templeton has more.

0: Thank you to OPB and KMHD corporate circle sponsor, U.S. Bank. Corporate circle sponsors are committed to independent local storytelling and the music our communities love.
1: And it will not extend its contracts with employers who use Providence Insurance. Providence says its hospitals and doctors are in-network for many other insurance plans, so people who lose their Providence insurance may still be able to find coverage next year that will allow them to continue seeing their current doctors. Amelia Templeton, OPB.
2: The Army Corps of Engineers officials are closely watching water levels at its Willamette Valley dams as the area's drought intensifies. From our news partner KLCC, Zach Ziegler reports.
3: The Corps has been preparing so it can keep water levels in its reservoirs high enough to continue generating electricity while keeping river temperatures where they should be. But that can be difficult when there's not much snow melt. Selena Hart monitors the Corps' reservoirs in the area. She says dams typically release water in the summer to counter low flows.
4: And so not having snowpack means that those natural flows are much lower. So that means there's more storage that would be needed to offset that. But then because of those low conditions, our storage is less than that. So it's kind of a double whammy.
3: She says she doesn't see a risk of shortages for drinking water and irrigation needs this summer, but this year could provide helpful information should that ever become an issue. I'm Zach Ziegler reporting.
2: This is OPB, online at opb.org.
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7: I'm Indira Lakshmanan. It's Here and Now. The Trump administration is ramping up the pressure on Cuba this week in its campaign to topple the country's communist regime. The Department of Justice announced criminal charges against former Cuban President Raul Castro and five others yesterday, and the USS Nimitz strike carrier group entered the Southern Caribbean Sea in a show of force a few hundred miles south of the island. Florida Republican Congresswoman Maria Salazar is the daughter of Cuban exiles, and she grew up in Miami's Little Havana neighborhood. At a press conference yesterday, she sent a warning to Cuba's regime.
8: So I'm talking to Raul, to the cousin, to the nephew, to the son, and to the grandson. Pay attention and look what happened to Maduro. It's time for you guys to go, because there is a new sheriff in town. And that sheriff is Donald Trump.
7: Well, she's referring to Nicolas Maduro, the deposed leader of Venezuela. Let's bring in Christiana Mesquita now. She's in Cuba's capital, Havana, where she reports for the Associated Press. Christiana, welcome back.
9: It's good to be back, Indira. Good afternoon.
7: So earlier this week, you told us about the constant electricity blackouts and devastating food and fuel shortages. If the power is out and the internet is down most of the time, has news of Raul Castro's indictment even reached the Cuban people yet?
9: Yes, it has, surprisingly. We, Grama, the official newspaper, had the story as soon as that press conference in Florida was over, and there was quite a fast reaction from the government, with the president posting on social media saying that the Justice Department was lying and that it was a political move with no legal basis. We were out in the streets talking to people, and they were, you know, baffled by, you know, why those charges were being brought up now, and anxious about what it meant. They kept saying, you know, Castro is not Maduro, so they don't want to compare the operation in Venezuela that resulted in Maduro being taken away from the country with something like this happening in Cuba. Raul Castro has a much more low profile in terms of his

0: 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That means OPB is entirely community funded, and your support is more important than ever. 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
1: District 4. Former Hillsborough Mayor Steve Calloway is leading with about 35% of the vote. He will likely face current Hillsborough City Councilor Kipperlyn Sinclair, who is sitting at 19%. One commission race appears to have an outright winner. Felicita Montablanco will likely avoid a runoff for District 2 as she secured about 52% of the vote. Holly Bartholomew, OPB.
2: And incumbent Republican Cliff Benz and Democrat Chris Beck are on track for a November matchup in Oregon's 2nd Congressional District. Preliminary election returns this week show Beck emerging from a crowded Democratic field. Benz has represented the district since 2021. The 2nd Congressional District stretches across much of eastern and southern Oregon and has been represented by Republicans for more than 40 years. This is OPB.
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4: This is Think Out Loud on OPB. I'm Dave Miller. In February, the U.S. Supreme Court struck down the sweeping tariffs President Trump had imposed soon after he began his second term. Last month, the Customs and Border Protection Agency opened an online portal where companies that paid an estimated $166 billion in tariffs can apply for refunds. We're going to hear today from two Portland businesses who have done that and are waiting for their money. Darren Marshall is the CEO of Stephen Smith Tea Maker. Jason Bolt is a founder and CEO of Revant Optics, which makes replacement lenses for sunglasses. They both join us now, along with Chris McKinney. He's the president of Brownstone International. The Portland-based company has filed for tariff refunds on behalf of dozens of businesses. Welcome to all three of you.
5: Thank you.
6: Thank you.
7: Thanks. Good to be here.
4: Jason, I want to start with you. Can you tell us the story of how you started Revant?
6: Yeah, I'm happy to. And first of all, thank you for having me on the show. It's a real honor to be here, especially with these two. I respect greatly.
4: I should say, I don't remember the last time I saw this. As I was introducing all of you, there were fist bumps between the three of you as I was saying your name. So
6: fist bump. It's a tight community here. Yeah. You know, we know each other well. This is Darren and I have been on a few panels together. So getting the band back together, as I always say it. I started Revant out of my dorm room, actually, down at University of Oregon in 2010. I was attending school there doing a post-baccalaureate pre-med program. And I loved mountain biking, wore Oakleys at the time, and inevitably would scratch the lenses in my Oakleys. And I would go to Oakley and Sunglass Hut and ask if I could just get replacement lenses. No one made them, and they'd ask for another $200 for a pair of, you know, sunglasses. And as a college student, that was a large sum of money for me. So started doing some research online, Alibaba.com, where you can find anything. Found some factories that make sunglasses and asked them if they would just make lenses for me. And eventually, a few agreed to. I had them send me some samples. I put those up on eBay. That was about 3 months in. And after about 48 hours, all 200 samples sold. So that was my seed money. Took that money and rolled it into more frames, more lenses. And since then, we've sold about 3.5 million pairs of lenses. We manufacture most of those now here in downtown Portland. We've launched our own eyewear line. So we're growing, and we love the community here.
4: It's a classic founder story of seeing some problem just in your own life, coming up with a solution and realizing that solution might actually bear fruit as a company for other people. Where do your raw materials come from? You said, you know, you're manufacturing, but not, you know, everything. You're importing things. So
6: correct.
4: Where are you getting those raw materials from, and what are those raw materials?
6: Yeah, like most US-based manufacturers, we do need to import raw materials because you can't source them here. We source mainly from areas of China and Taiwan for our lens materials and frames. Like I mentioned, we just launched sunglasses in June of last year. So we bring those in monthly, and we have CNC routers here that we use to sort of do last mile manufacturing of the lenses, assembly of eyewear. So that's currently where we get our product.
4: How many different tariff rates did you face over the last year and a half?
6: I think we calculated six.

0: So since Liberation Day, which was April, I think, 26th of 2025, we've had six changes. We went from 29.5%. Well, we started 2025 at 9.5%, and that was carried from 2018, the first Trump administration, through the Biden administration. And then in April, it went up to 29.5, peaked in, it was like a month in May or April at 144.5%, held for a month, and has since come back down where we're currently at 29.5%.
1: So still three times higher than it was
0: correct
1: at the beginning of the second term.
0: Exactly.
1: But not nearly as high as the peak of overall 100%.
0: 144.5% at its peak, and it held for a month. So we did have imports on the water at the time that were hit with that rate. Hmm.
1: Darren, can you give us a sense for the kinds of products that you import as a tea maker?
2: So we, Stephen Smith Tea Maker is an integrated tea manufacturer here in Southeast Portland, and we import 300 ingredients from 30 countries. Those tea materials come to our tea works in the Central East Side of Portland, where under one roof we formulate, we blend, we package, and we ship to consumers across the world. So most of those are black teas or green teas or, you know, whatever it might be, together with other botanicals that come from different places.
1: And what's the list of countries, even a sampling of the countries that you get most of your things from?
2: So of the 300 ingredients from 30 countries, the top five ingredients come from Japan, China, India, Sri Lanka, Egypt. And those are the vast majority of the things that we require.
1: How high did tariffs get for you?
2: They ranged. Like Jason, there was a bit of a with China. We maybe started with 8.5% with China, that then got to 138.5% at one point. It bounced around a lot. On average, over the course of last year, our weighted average was about 25% across all of the goods that we import. The challenge wasn't the amount, it was the changing of the amount and the volatility of that. What it caused for us as a team is, you know, there's a huge problem that is dropped on our laps, and we have to solve that. And then the problem changes, and we need to solve that problem. And then it changes again, and we need to solve that problem. So last year was very much a year of defense for our business instead of offense. It just took up so much time and energy and money and effort.
1: When I've looked at the backs of your products over the years, it's very specific about, you know, what comes from where. Proudly saying, you know, this Darjeeling is this first flush from this part of India, say. How much are you able to switch the source countries for specific ingredients that you've been using in your recipes for blends for more than a decade in some cases?
2: It's very difficult. So our biggest challenge at one point was China, and can we get green teas from other places than China? And it's a fundamental different taste profile for our consumers. And then it becomes the integrity of the brand. Do we change the product to something else for purely economic reasons, or are we to stay true to the formulas that we know that are right for our consumers? And we chose not to do that. But to the mix of those products may have changed. Maybe we push more of this and less of that. But fundamentally changing ingredients to change a product purely because of economic reasons, we chose not to do.
1: Another option that businesses like both of yours have are to increase the price to consumers. If your costs go way up, and we're just talking about tariffs, we haven't even been talking about, you know, other aspects of that could drive costs, inflation broadly or fuel costs recently, for example. But you could just say, hey, a box of tea bags is going to cost more. Replacement lenses, Jason, are going to cost more. How much did you do that, Jason, this year?
0: So we try to keep that pretty minimal just to generally keep up with inflation, which, as you mentioned, has also been high. So there's a lot of pressure on consumers right now. Affordability is kind of the term that is out there. Nothing's really affordable. So being a company that provides an alternative, a more affordable alternative to buying new eyewear and wanting our customers to have the ability to repair the eyewear they love is our goal. And so we have to really maintain price in order to drive, you know, the conversion in that story. So we absorbed that cost. The tariff cost, I think in 2025, it was roughly $500,000 that we had not budgeted for in additional tariff costs directly to our business. We did not pass that on to customers. We just really raised prices for the sort of adjustment for inflation. So we absorbed those. And as Darren mentioned, every time the tariff rates were changed, we had to reforecast, rebudget, slow down hiring, slow down investments in machinery, just so we could afford to absorb those and stay in an operationally healthy position.
1: And Darren, what about you?
2: You know, for small businesses like all of ours, this sort of unanticipated cost increase is an existential threat. Thankfully, we, you know, are still in business, but I can only imagine the number of small new businesses, new entrepreneurs that when faced with a tidal wave of unexpected challenge, what might happen. We had to increase prices, but part of that was because of tariffs. Part of it, as Jason had mentioned, was because of other cost increases in the broader environment. And it's a function of what's going on in the world at the moment. And I think as we look forward with the impact of other political initiatives in the world at the moment, there's going to be huge cost increases with those elements as well.
1: There's a lot more to talk about there. Let me just remind folks, if you're just tuning in, we're talking right now about tariffs and tariff refunds. Darren Marshall is the CEO of Stephen Smith Tea Maker. Jason Bolt is the founder of and CEO of Revant Optics. And Chris McKinney is the president of the Portland-based company Brownstone International. Chris, how many of your customers are seeking tariff refunds right now? If a company is saying, hey, we'd like you to apply for this money that we spent that now the feds say we shouldn't have collected.
3: Sure. Out of about probably 110 customers that are eligible, we've had, I think we're at 98. So 95% of them have.
1: Wow.
3: Even though we've reached out to all of them, not all of them have said yes, which boggles my mind a bit.
1: Oh, you mean because there are customers of yours who are leaving their money
3: for
1: on
3: now.
1: The table?
3: Yeah. I'm not sure. I can't just speak to why. And with the larger number, I can't talk to each of them individually right now and say, hey, this is, in essence, your money you can have back with interest, which is the nice thing.
1: Yeah.
3: The government is including a little bit of interest.
1: Can you just give us a sense for the range of products that your customers brought in?
3: Well, I mean, you see tea here. We have everything from manufacturing products to tents that sit on the top of cars to raw materials. I mean, it is the broadest possible spectrum. I mean, China was hit, India was hit very hard. And so that's going to encapsulate almost all the products you can imagine, right? It's hard to list them all would take everyone's time.
1: Okay, well, let me move on to another broad question, which is, what would you say is the average refund that your customers are seeking? How much money are we talking about?
3: You know, it ranges. I mean, we don't have huge customers, but it ranges from the $1 million range all the way down to people who are going to get just $4,000 or $5,000 back, right? So it's an extremely broad range. And I wanted to touch on, you know, you said the impact on small companies. It was, I think, the final nail in the coffin for a couple of our customers. One had a multi-$1 million business, and they just sold their inventory and walked away because they were not competitive, and just the cash flow needed to survive something like this. You can't raise prices because you're competing against the multinationals that will eat the costs and push the small guy out of business.
1: So Walmart, say, is going to find some way to survive, but some of your customers, and these are Northwest businesses, you're saying,
3: Northwest businesses,
1: your customers are out of business now because of tariffs,
3: 100%,
1: some of them.
3: Yeah. Shrinking or out of business, or have sold, you know, have taken a taken a bath. I mean, the one company didn't even sell ongoing operations. They sold inventory just to exit the business with you know, something left. So it's sad. It's very, very hard to watch.
1: What would you – can you describe the refund application project? This portal started about a month ago.
3: The CAPE portal. Well, I will say for a government project, it was finished on time. There's your positive. It's not as complicated as could have been. I feared with the – you know, they're a little reluctant to refund money. I thought they'd make it almost intentionally difficult. They didn't. And now that we're starting actually to see, they said 60 to 90 days for refunds to come back. And some people have already received theirs. However, we found of, say, for an example, customer had 35 eligible harmonized numbers or different products represented. Not all were refunded. And so they're apparently, they're not clear on the algorithm used to refund or the order. So we're trying to look and do our own research.
1: In other words, some of your customers, they've gotten
3: partial refunds.
1: Partial refunds, and it's not clear to them yet.
3: Why? Yeah. It didn't get refused, because they can either say accepted, which they were, or refused, not going to be paid. So they're all accepted, but not refunded. So we're trying to figure out what the reasoning behind it is.
1: Jason, the number that you mentioned earlier that was $500,000 of tariff fees that you paid, tariffs that you paid last year, more than what you had been budgeting for or expecting.
0: Correct.
1: Because of the increases. What might you have spent that money on?
0: Well, we did have plans to invest in more machinery. I'm very passionate about domestic manufacturing. I think making product where you use it is the future, just period. And so investing in the machinery to do that, training for our key employees to be able to not just operate the machinery, but maintain it, which is critical. Other investments in innovative products, innovative materials, things that we want to potentially actually source here so we can do everything here. And then we're also working with local universities on building a pipeline of talent so we can prepare through curriculum students that then can fit right into jobs that we have here in Portland and just help build our community in that way. And so investments in that curriculum, that time we need to sort of potentially set up an eyewear and lens lab with them, things like that were all on the docket. And those are things, because they're, you know, further out, they're investments in the future, we had to pull back on. Just to stay, you know, economically viable.
1: There is a deep and depressing irony in what you were just saying, because the ostensible reason, one of the ostensible reasons for these tariffs, the government put forward a number of them. Some were just punishment. Some were had to do with fentanyl or various things that didn't really make sense. But the one that theoretically made sense was we want more manufacturing in on our shores, domestic manufacturing. But you're saying that because you had to pay these tariffs, your efforts to actually do more manufacturing in the U.S., in Portland, mm-hmm. were hampered.
0: Absolutely. I mean, you're honing in on what I think is misunderstood here about tariffs, in that they should be a last resort in any sort of economic negotiation, global trade scenario. And this is well understood by people in global trade that determine what sort of to do with the economic levers, is you use tariffs last because generally they're not very effective in terms of driving more local manufacturing or business in certain sectors, that is. But when you talk about what's happening now, I'll just say we pay the tariffs, and we being the companies and the consumers. It's not our competitors. And so when we have to pay this cash out of our pocket, that cash cannot go towards growth of local domestic manufacturing and everything surrounding that. It's a 10-year exercise to develop, true manufacturing might. We gave it away in the 80s here for cheaper labor.
1: Well, there's the manufacturing piece, and then there's connected to that is just the materials,
0: yes,
1: piece. And correct. So, you know, we were talking with Darren earlier about can you source, you know, some particular green tea. If right. you have been getting it from China, can you get it from some other country that has a lower tariff rate this week or this month? What would it take to get those lens blanks, these lenses that you'll then, you know, carve route into the particular shape you need for a frame? What would it take to source them domestically?
0: Yeah, and that's what gets me excited, just to be clear, is this idea of end-to-end sourcing, manufacturing, assembling, distributing. We can do that here again, but it's more of a 10-year time horizon. curriculum, education, raw material. So our main raw material is polycarbonate, which they use in like fighter jet canopies, things like that. And that would be, I think, the first material that we would look to actually process and make here. But we would need to partner with plastics manufacturers here in order to develop that. And then we have the coatings that go on that. So those are highly specialized mirror coatings and other things. And so that exercise in finding out, can we source it here? Can we process it here? Can we apply it here is what we're working on. But we had to pull back on that work to just, again, pay these tariffs. So I'm optimistic about being able to do that. The raw materials that we need, can we source them here? I absolutely think so, but we have to build out the infrastructure, partnerships, and processes to do so.
1: Darren, what about you? What might you have spent the hundreds of thousands of dollars that your company spent on tariffs? If it hadn't gone to those tariffs, what might you have done with it?
2: Last year was a really difficult year for us. The COVID was a difficult year. Last year was far more difficult than COVID, because COVID was an issue that stayed the same for 12 or 18 months, and we needed to learn how to deal with it, and we did. With the tariffs last year, every month was a different flavor of challenge that we needed to rework and reinvest in. So it took a ton of time and energy and effort to be able to make that happen. There was an economic element, and there was an opportunity cost element. So the economic piece, cost us several hundred thousand dollars that we hadn't planned on. And the way our business works is we import ingredients this year that we're going to use next year.
1: Do they go bad?
2: No.
1: Because I asked it because I'm wondering if this month it's 25%, next month it's 15%, then the month after 100, the month after that it's 15 or whatever. Can you?
2: That's exactly the problem.
1: When do you buy the green tea leaves?
2: Well, and what we learned with the help of Chris is how to delay the entry into the country and what are the different tactics that one might be able to use to be able to avoid tariffs. And in our case, tea isn't grown in America. So it's not like we had a domestic substitute. We have to acquire our ingredients from these different environments. Back to your question, what would we have done? We had to cut our advertising spend, which then reduced our ability to reinvest in growth for the business. So our flywheel that drives everything slowed down and went into reverse. We weren't able to compensate our people as well. We weren't able to hire new people to be able to drive things.
1: You have hired more people?
2: Of course. I mean, our businesses like ours are small and growing, and the algorithm of how these things work is we continue to grow, we continue to reinvest. If you put a spanner in the works, then all of a sudden that growth engine stops or reverses, and you just lose a ton of momentum. Machinery, people, the future, that is what was prevented at Smith.
1: Chris, I'm curious about what Darren was just getting to there about, he said he would work with you and your team to figure out ways to if not get around and then pay less in tariffs. So what were you doing? What can you legally do?
3: Well, I mean, you can put in a free trade zone, right? And then you extract it at the time that you're going to consume it and pay the duty at that time. So you can somewhat time your when you pull your duties out. It's a different set of costs and it takes time to set up, right? Or more difficult, yeah. I mean, once it's shipped, it's shipped. I mean, that you've got something on the water in a vessel that's going to land. Right, so you're kind of locked in if you don't have somewhere to put it that will delay duty, which in essence is a free trade zone or a zone where it sits kind of in a non, it hasn't necessarily entered the commerce of the country. Right, that's your primary way to do that, other than controlling the arrival.
1: One of the things I remember hearing about last year was people trying to get around these tariffs by saying, no, this is not a product from China. This product is from this other country. How much is that happening?
3: Well, we've seen customers do that where they straight up
1: sort of put a different sticker on it.
3: There you go.
1: You don't want to say straight up lie, but is that what we're talking about?
3: I mean, not necessarily our customers, quite honestly, but you hear directly, they go to a term where the origin pays the duty, right? So a DDP term means that the supplier has agreed to pay everything to your door, including the duty. The danger with that is the overseas countries don't care. They will misdeclare. They will lie about the product. They will lie about the country of origin, and you will in the end be liable, or can in the end be liable. That's a strategy I've heard of more than one company taking, where they push back, the payment kind of made offshore for the alleged duties that were paid, and it's it's not an advisable strategy, but it's certainly one that desperate times.
1: Right? I want to play a voicemail that we got. This is from a listener named Ed Krause, who owns Krause Music Products in Clackamas. All right, we're going to work on that tape. Ed Krause is not white noise. He's an actual human being. There's something happening with our system right now. But Jason, I started by talking about the Supreme Court ruling striking down sweeping tariffs, but mm-hmm. they're not the only tariffs that exist in the world. What's happening right now?
0: Yeah, so IEEPA, or under the International Emergencies Economic Power Act, that was the original tariffs that were put in place were under that act, and there were two rationales for that. That was the drug, and then the trade deficit was the other rationale. Those were struck down. The recent and sort of very quick follow-up here has been 301. It's an act, I think 1974 is when that was put in place. And those 301 tariffs are being worked on right now. And I think they could affect, 90% of imported goods. And they're expected to rule on that in July of this year. So we're planning for that potential where those tariffs come roaring back. And given that they went back, they were at 144% at one point, we have to consider that could be a reality this summer, which is our peak selling season.
1: Darren, what do you plan to do? Let's assume that you do get the money back for this one set of tariffs. What do you plan to do with that money?
2: So new news is this week we got our first payment, small tranche. So I'm happy about that. But it is suggesting that the system is working. I'm still very nervous about the future in that there's, as we've all discussed, there's a lot of other things going on with the current war in the Middle East. Freight costs are going up. Our packaging costs, much of which are oil-based, are going up. Fertilizers, which are farmed in the Middle East then go to our origin countries are delayed or prices significantly going up. So there's a lot of other factors in addition to potential new tariffs that come along.
1: And it seems like what you're talking about, these are sort of global supply chain price increases that could be embedded into the global economy for years. If you're talking
2: Correct.
1: About fertilizer and then that's going to go to, I don't know, growing chamomile, and then you'll get that chamomile 2 years from now maybe.
2: 100%. So all of these factors are creating volatility in the supply chain on a global basis. And all of they're all going to drop. It's a question of when and how much. I don't know.
1: Let's try again to listen to a voicemail that came from Ed Krause.
4: Broker, UPS is our customs broker, and every time I ask them, are the refunds now going to flow through you, or do I have to go direct to customs, they say they don't know and they're waiting for guidance. On top of that, we have the new type of tariffs, which are also illegal as per the International Trade Court. But the trade court did not put an injunction to prevent them from being collected. So not only do I not know if I'm ever going to get my money back, today I'm going to send thousands and thousands of still illegal tariff dollars to pay an invoice for a product shipment that I received after the court said that the next round is illegal.
1: So, Chris, what's he talking about there in terms of still having to pay tariffs that he says a court have deemed illegal.
3: I think that's Section 122, where it was a narrower decision and not as obviously not immediately accepted, but it was a narrower decision as to what the illegality, and it was a certain state and products that were defined in that decision. And so there are more. There's obviously so much ongoing litigation. I wouldn't pretend to know about all of it, right? So that's quite a bit different than the sweeping decision that was made regarding the IEEPA tariffs. Yeah.
1: Chris, Jason, and Darren, thanks so much.
2: Thank you.
3: All right, thank you. Thanks for having us.
1: Chris McKinney is the president of Brownstone International. Jason Bolt, founder and CEO of Revant Optics, and Darren Marshall is the CEO of Stephen Smith Teamaker. Coming up after a short break, we're going to talk about the pitfalls of getting health and wellness information from social media influencers.
5: Thank you for joining us for Think Out Loud here on OPB and KLCC. Coming up next week, Portland's Lloyd Center is scheduled to close August 8th after more than 65 years in business. After its last anchor stores shuttered in 2021, the mall attracted a wide array of community groups and independent retailers. We'll listen back to three conversations that capture the era of the Lloyd Center when a dying Portland mall became its most Portlandy. That's coming up next week on Think Out Loud. 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

0: From the Gerd Boyle Studio at OPB, this is Think Out Loud. I'm Dave Miller. A recent study by Pew researchers found that half of U.S. adults under 50 get health and wellness information from influencers on social media and on podcasts. Often that information does not come from actual health professionals, and the line between good information and advertising is getting blurrier by the day. Ashley Haas is an assistant professor of marketing at the University of Portland. Jonathan Garcia is an associate professor and director of the public health graduate program at Oregon State University. They both join me now. It's great to have both of you on Think Out Loud.
1: Thanks so much. Happy to be here.
2: Thanks, Dave. Thanks for having us.
0: I want to start with a chorus of voices that we found online. It is not hard to find health and wellness messaging on social media. It seems that it's hard not to be bombarded by these messages.
3: My five unconventional healthy habits.
4: What wellness trends should we talk about today? Ozempic.
5: Did you know that a low-dose nicotine patch may be able to treat long COVID?
6: I'm someone who actually considers the food I put in my body. Here's everything I eat in a day.
7: What's up, guys? This is my base supplement stack I recommend to every single busy dad or busy professional trying to feel and perform their best every single day.
8: Today, I'm going to show you how to make a drink that helps with belly fat, boosts your immune system, and has gut healing properties.
9: Okay, I don't want to jinx it, but I swear since taking a liposomal vitamin C in the morning, I don't get sick, or if I do, it's so mild.
10: I'm going to break down my entire morning wellness routine as a 33-year-old who wants to feel good and also look good.
11: As soon as I wake up, I take my Mary Ruth multivitamin with hair growth. I have noticed...
0: Okay, Ashley, in that recent Pew study, only 17% of health and wellness influencers were conventional medical professionals like doctors or dentists or nurses. So who are these influencers?
1: Yeah, that's a great question. Typically, they're just people who maybe found a passion in health and wellness. They may not be certified. They may have some sort of coaching certification that they have paid for and gone through. But for the most part, they're just kind of regular consumers like you and me.
0: You mentioned coaches. 31% of influencers in this study describe themselves as coaches. What is a coach? What does it take to become a coach?
1: Yeah, it depends. And the word coach can be used quite loosely, I think. So there are some certifications where, like, for example, one that comes to mind is the Jay Shetty certification of being like a lifestyle coach. That's just somebody who decided to create a certification and put their name on it and go from there. So it depends. There are also, right, other kinds of credentials in coaching. Maybe you are a personal trainer or you go to school for something like that. So it really depends on what coach they are.
0: Jonathan, I want to play another ad. Let's have a listen.
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0: Jonathan, what stands out to you in that ad?
2: Well, of course, the thing that stands out to me is the end where he uses the information that he provides to then promote products, right? And so if we're thinking about the democratization of information and folks providing medical information widely, and then coupling that with an advertisement that sort of sneaks in at the end after the influencer establishes credibility, I think it's important to observe that this is a way in which marketing is becoming more democratic and more accessible.
0: Ashley, one thing that stands out to me is the implication that this list of, I don't know, something like 5 different products, it's simple and straightforward. This is all you need. No fluff. It's just these 5 things do every day at these exact times. It's a different, I guess, definition of what is streamlined and simple than what I'm used to. But what do you hear in that particular ad?
1: Yeah, I'd hear similar to what Jonathan just said, like, it sounds, you know, using these fancy words, kind of playing on people's vulnerabilities, and not specifically in that, but talking about like, this is my routine, or let's target some belly fat or something, and these are the things that I can do. Then followed up by that, the code at the end where they are actually getting compensated for promoting those products or making money off of it, whether it's them getting free products or getting paid to do so. For me, being somebody who has studied influencers for many, many years and interviewed and met many influencers, it makes me feel a little icky, to be honest, because again, just when it comes to health and wellness, that's such an important thing. And the things that we put in our body, if they're not actually regulated or tested, or, yeah, it can be a little misleading.
0: Jonathan, who's most vulnerable to being taken in by misleading health and wellness information?
2: That's such a great question, Dave. And I think that leads to one of the findings of this Pew survey, which indicates that these health and wellness influencers and the information they provide are actually reaching Hispanic, Black, and Asian folks the most, and the uninsured. And so compared to 36% of white respondents who say they use it to make health and lifestyle changes, 48% of Hispanics, 43% of Black people, and 44% of Asian people who responded said that. And compared to uninsured, it was 53% of uninsured said that. And so when we think about these numbers, we see that there is a disproportionate effect probably on folks who are maybe traditionally disenfranchised from the medical system, and who may not have access to conversations with their medical providers. I mean, so when we think about where the problem is, I think it's in the fact that medical providers don't have sufficient time to talk to their patients. I think it extends way beyond social media influencers to the way that medical care is structured, especially with corporate medicine and the fact that doctors sometimes only have 10 to 15 minutes to relate to a patient and don't have the time to establish a relationship. And when social media influencers are telling us about their lived experience, they're connecting with me on a personal level about their own journey of weight loss or using creatine to help them think better. It makes me compelled to listen to them because they're essentially establishing a relationship. And not only that, I can interact with them and comment and follow them over time. So essentially, they're doing more to establish a relationship than those who might have a better handle on credible information.
0: Ashley, you wrote a dissertation a few years ago focused on micro influencers. As you said, you talked to some of these people. What did you learn about how they foster the kinds of parasocial connections that Jonathan is talking about? What are the techniques that they explicitly acknowledge that they're employing?
1: Yeah. And I want to be very clear, they are actual like techniques, right? And being a social media influencer is another full-time job. So one thing I did learn, and part of my dissertation, I was like, well, maybe I could do influencing too. Because how I got into it, my background's in athletics. I was coaching one of my 13-year-old kids at the time. This was in 2014. She was an influencer. And it was just, at that time, very wholesome and fun. And we would like give away golden volleyballs at tournaments. And people would come follow her and get their shirt signed. It was crazy. But with
0: the golden age of influencing,
1: it was, yeah, it was pre all the right, like, yeah, all the brand deals and all the stuff. But now it's become so full time trying to make money on this, so much commercialization, which I mean, it is that anyway. But what's really, I think, interesting from what I found was not only were they very intentional in their tactics of building authenticity. So authenticity is a really hard thing to talk about, study, because we know it when we see it, but it's really hard to define. It's that feeling. And that's why I brought up kind of like the icky. Like, it's really important to come back to yourself and kind of think like, what do I feel when I'm following this person? But the parasocial relationship is built over time. That comes from theater, and like TV literature. And it's meant that I have this illusionary relationship with somebody that is two-way, because somebody is on the stage doing something. With influencers, it can actually become a little bit beyond a parasocial relationship because they can respond back. I did learn some tactics where people were pretending that they did all the content and engagement themselves, but they hired virtual assistants, which I don't blame them at all. It takes forever. Some of them would stack days, so they would take the entire, you know, Sunday that they have off and shoot content and have 40 outfits. So you think it's actually happening live when it's not at all, right? So yeah, something that I learned that I didn't love was, again, these tactics that they had, but they weren't necessarily truthful with their followers. And then a lot of the brands that influencers will post about is because they're just getting it. And so it's up to the consumer to discern, like, does this person actually use this product, or did they just get a free product and they're getting $500 or a couple $1,000s for this post?
0: If you're just tuning in, we're talking right now about the pitfalls of getting health and wellness information from social media influencers. Jonathan Garcia is an associate professor and director of the Public Health Graduate Program at Oregon State University. Ashley Haas is an assistant professor of marketing at the University of Portland and also the founder of the Disconnect Collective. Let's listen to another online example.
13: I used to get Botox, I used to use retinol, and I no longer do because when I finally started to use red light therapy every single day, my results were so good that I just didn't find the need for both of those anymore. It just kind of softens out all of my little fine lines. I actually use my mask all over my body, and not only does it help your skin, it can help with joint pain, wound healing, sore muscles. When you think of the cost-benefit ratio, it really is not that expensive because you can use it every single day. I have the current body mask and I love it because there can be a use for it for almost everyone.
0: Jonathan, how much does already established medical mistrust or mistrust about the public health community, how much does that play into people's desire to turn to influencers of various kinds as a response?
2: Yeah, I think that's a great question, especially because of the empowerment of getting information from social media, how it feels to be able to access information so readily, to seek it out, to digest it, to have that power to think about things critically that seemed inaccessible or were inaccessible before access through social media, through the internet, through AI. And so we have a lot of tools that are empowering people and that can inspire great conversations if they bring those conversations to their providers. But the problem is that when you don't have that relationship, when you don't have access to begin with, you can take that information into your own hands and make decisions without consulting someone who knows more deeply about the technical issues involved, right? And so when someone is traditionally disenfranchised from the medical system, either because of intergenerational trauma, there are many communities like Latinx communities who have received intergenerational trauma from mistreatment. In a study on pre-exposure prophylaxis for Black men who have sex with men, several men cited Tuskegee as a reason why they mistrusted using PrEP as a way to prevent HIV. In a study that
0: just for folks who aren't familiar with that, where Black men were given syphilis and not told about it and had devastating consequences.
2: Exactly. And so these are real historical events that have remained in people's social and cultural existence, right? And have been transferred generation after generation as a reason why we should be reluctant to trust the medical establishment. And so when you have social media that resonates with that experience, that questions traditional medicine, or that offers information in a variety of ways that doesn't coincide with what their providers are saying, then it becomes even more difficult for people to access the care they need.
0: Ashley, I want to play one more. There's no way to call it. I think nothing to call it besides an ad. Let's have a listen.
14: Come along with with me for a busy workday and see how I've been prioritizing my health and wellness along the way. So once I get home from my workout, which I absolutely love, the first thing I always do is grab a greenhouse ginger shot. This is one of those small habits that I've been doing for years, and it really helps me take care of my immune system so that it can take care of me. I also feel like this gets me in the healthy mindset for the rest of the day. It's made from certified organic ingredients, including full spectrum ginger and turmeric. Plus, it's got black pepper extract, and it helps me feel my absolute best throughout the day. After doing some emails, the team arrives for our shoot day. I love it when the team comes in. I love having a big, healthy lunch. Sometimes I'll even have a second greenhouse ginger shot after lunch. I love how they sell these in the large box size for those of us who are obsessed with them.
0: So, Ashley, there have been infomercials for decades, sort of as seen on TV products for a very long time, brands making false health claims to sell more products for a very long time. Well before electronic media, you know, there were patent medicine snake oil salesmen. So it's not like there haven't been either total BS claims or wildly overblown claims people have made for centuries, probably millennia. So what is new about what's happening now?
1: Yeah, I think what's new is the rate of information and the proliferation of it. We can't get away from social media, and that's at the Disconnect Collective. What we do is talk to people about their relationship with technology. So if you're somebody who wakes up first thing in the morning, and that's when your brain is getting ready for the day, and you're scrolling through content and seeing things like this, whatever you put into your body is what you're going to put out. And with short form content, it will often lead to increasing amounts of anxiety again throughout your day. So if you're doing that first thing in the morning, then you have a coffee break, then you're on the toilet doing this, like you're not getting away from it. So it is not new, the tactics and techniques that people are using, but the amount of content that we are bombarded with, and it puts us in an overwhelm, right, where we can't discern, and it's called filter failure, where you can't filter out what's true, what's not, what's useful. Then we see a puppy video we're super excited about. Then somebody's talking about our belly fat, which maybe we might feel, you know, very bad about. And we want to have some sort of quick fix. And that's, again, something marketing has always been like, well, here's the quick fix that's going to do it. And especially when it comes to health and wellness, your body, there's really not quick fixes. Like, it comes with a lot of other things. And I do think Jonathan talked about earlier, like, there are wonderful ways that we can empower people with social media. But when it's not in conjunction with providers, with other people, then this is when it gets to be a problem. If you're just listening to this one person, and again, we don't know in that, what the clip you just played for me, my brain went to, oh, somebody wrote this for her. And oftentimes that's what brands do, is they'll, good brands will give an influencer and say, hey, please make sure the product's in the picture. And, you know, you say the name of the product. Other ones will say, we need you to read this exact script. And that's, for me, as somebody who has experience in that, and I don't know, it could be anything, but it felt a little more curated. So for me, that would be a, oh, I don't know if I'm going to listen to that.
0: Jonathan, in recent years, social media platforms have become less active in moderating their content, not more. What role do the platforms themselves play in this conversation?
2: That's a great question. I think that with any evolution in the way information is provided, we also, as a society, need to determine how to govern that, right? And so whether it is policies that have people be careful about not sharing misinformation that might harm people. And we did see fact-checking become a regular policy for a period of time, and fact-checking go away as a strategic approach to not sift out misinformation more recently. And so policies that fact-check, policies that develop ethical codes for people sharing information on social media, all of those are approaches that would be great to continue to implement. And I really also agree with that point about needing to talk to other people about the content you engage with on social media. For example, in Latinx families that I engaged with during COVID-19 who were receiving misinformation about vaccines. And, you know, if you remember, people were talking about vaccines having chips in them or vaccines causing sterilization, a variety of misinformation that was being offered. And when families talked about these issues at the kitchen table, or when they talked with their children, who were savvy with social media or who helped and navigated information overload with their parents, actually, it led to really constructive conversations that supported, you know, the proper use of information. And so sometimes it's not providers. Sometimes it's talking about it with your own family.
0: Ashley, you were nodding there. You have a minute left, if you want to just jump on to what Jonathan was saying.
1: Yeah, I'd just love to say, you kind of talked about these tech companies, and my students know this, and my friends and family know this. I think that it's time for them to take responsibility for the intentionality that they have done when it comes to designing these platforms. And it was very strategic to roll back content moderation. I don't think that that's okay, especially considering the amount of money that they're making off of our data. We're in a time now where consumers are becoming more aware. There are other countries across the other countries across the world who are having people under 15, 16 years old, Australia, France, others not being on social media. I do think that in the research that we do, we are not looking at adults and the elderly and how that's impacting our brains as well and how it's impacting our relationships in life. But I do think that besides, you know, having laws and things in place. Also, I wish that there was some sort of personal responsibility because, again, these are very intentional. There was the trial that happened last month or 2 months ago in California over social media addiction. And that comes along with this misinformation and all of that as well.
0: Ashley Haas and Jonathan Garcia, thanks very much.
1: Thank you.
2: Thank you for having us.
0: Ashley Haas, assistant professor of marketing at the University of Portland, founder of the Disconnect Collective. Jonathan Garcia is an associate professor and director of the Public Health Graduate Program at Oregon State University. Thanks so much for tuning in to Think Out Loud on OPB and KLCC. I'm Dave Miller. We'll be back tomorrow.
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16: Coming up next on BBC NewsHour, we're going to be talking about beluga whales and why they enjoy seeing their own reflections. I'm really excited to hear about this. That's coming up in about 7 minutes after the news here on OPB. This is KOPB-FM Portland, KOAB-FM Bend, KRBM-FM Pendleton, KOBK-FM Baker City, KTVR-FM La Grande, KOGL-FM Glendinen Beach, KOAP-FM Lakeview, KTMK-FM Tillamook, KOTD-FM The Dalles, KOBN-FM Burns, KOPB-AM Eugene, KOAC-AM Corvallis, KOAC-FM Astoria, KHRV-FM Hood River, KETP-FM Enterprise, KOJD-FM John Day, and online worldwide at opb.org. BBC NewsHour is up next. That is after the news. Good afternoon. It is 1 o'clock.
17: Welcome to NewsHour from the BBC World Service. I'm Paul Henley. Coming up, the US Secretary of State Marco Rubio issues a veiled threat to Cuba.
18: A negotiated agreement that's peaceful. That's always our preference. That remains our preference with Cuba. I'm just being honest with you. You know, the likelihood of that happening, given who we're dealing with right now, is not high.
17: So is an invasion of Cuba imminent? We speak to a former US military analyst and to the BBC's reporter in Havana. A hospital treating Ebola patients in Congo has been set on fire. We have reaction to Air France and Airbus being convicted of corporate manslaughter, and the new research suggesting that beluga whales enjoy seeing their own reflections.
19: They were blowing bubbles, playing with bubbles that they blew of different sizes and biting them, watching them. They look at parts of their body they can't see without the mirror.
17: All to come after the news.
20: Hold up.
16: Live from NPR News in Washington, I'm Kristen Wright. President Trump vowed today the United States will recover Iran's stockpile of highly enriched uranium to stop Tehran from developing a nuclear weapon. He spoke to reporters at the White House earlier.
20: We will get it. We don't need it. We don't want it. We'll probably destroy it after we get it, but we're not going to let them have it.
16: Trump also criticized Iran's plans to charge fees at the Strait of Hormuz. The Pentagon puts the cost of Operation Epic Fury at $29 billion so far. But as NPR's Tom Bowman reports, the top Democrat on the Senate Armed Services Committee says costs may really add up to tens of billions more when accounting for lost aircraft.
21: The Congressional Research Service came out with a report recently, and it said that 42 fixed-wing and rotary-wing aircraft were lost so far in Operation Epic Fury, the attack on Iran. Among those are four F-15E Strike Eagle aircraft and seven KC-135 refueling aircraft, and also 24 Reaper drones.
16: NPR's Tom Bowman reporting. The Democratic National Committee has released a postmortem of its 2024 election defeats, but the party says it doesn't stand behind the unfinished report or its conclusions. NPR's Stephen Fowler has more.
22: DNC Chair Ken Martin received the 2024 autopsy late last year and announced he wouldn't publish it, opting instead to focus on the party's victories in recent elections. Now he's apologizing and has made the 192-page document public. The report, titled Build to Win, Build to Last, is incomplete, didn't include any source documents or data to verify its claims, and is not something the party stands by, Martin said. The disconnect with the DNC comes as voters have record low approval of the Democratic Party, but continue to vote for Democratic candidates in large numbers. Stephen Fowler, NPR News.
16: For the first time, a Planned Parenthood organization is prescribing abortion medication for patients who are not pregnant. NPR's Selena Simmons-Duffin has the exclusive report on the service, which allows patients to have the medications at home in case they need them.
23: The new service is called Just In Case Abortion Pills, and it's being offered by Planned Parenthood Great Northwest, Hawaii, Alaska, Indiana, and Kentucky. Rebecca Gibran is the CEO.
24: As evidence supporting this model of care has continued to grow, and with supportive policy environments in Washington and in Hawaii, this really is the right time for us to step into this space.
23: The service is available to residents of Washington and Hawaii. They can get it via telehealth or in person at 16 health centers. Demand for getting abortion medication to have on hand spikes when abortion restrictions are in the news. Selena Simmons-Duffin, NPR News.
16: This is NPR News in Washington.
25: This is OPB. I'm Sarah Logue. Providence will close out most of its health insurance business at the end of this year, with a few limited exceptions, the healthcare giant announced yesterday. Amelia Templeton has more.
26: Providence provides health insurance to about 1 in 10 Oregonians, and its plans cover smaller numbers of people in Washington, California, and Montana. Providence said it's working to spin off its Medicare Advantage plan to a national carrier, but other parts of its insurance business will close. People enrolled in a Providence health plan shouldn't see any changes to their benefits this year, but those plans will no longer renew. Providence will not offer individual plans on the Affordable Care Act marketplace next year, and it will not extend its contracts with employers who use Providence insurance. Providence says its hospitals and doctors are in network for many other insurance plans, so people who lose their Providence insurance may still be able to find coverage next year that will allow them to continue seeing their current doctors. Amelia Templeton, OPB.
25: And five Oregon school districts asked voters to support property tax funds to repair schools or build new ones in this week's election. All five were set to receive state matching grants, but only three of those bonds appeared to have passed with voters this week in Sweet Home, Cascade, and the Athena Weston school districts. Funds from the Athena Weston bond are going to build a career technical education center in the Eastern Oregon district, but other school bonds on the Oregon coast appear to be failing, including a measure to improve facilities in the Brookings Harbor.
27: Thank you to OPB and KMHD Corporate Circle sponsor U.S. Bank. 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
25: With voters this week in Sweet Home, Cascade, and the Athena Weston school districts. Funds from the Athena Weston

0: Coming up this afternoon, in an economic era where trade wars have become something of the norm, many wonder how the U.S. can come out on top. We'll be having a conversation with the authors of How to Win a Trade War, An Optimistic Guide to an Anxious Global Economy. That's at 2:30 on Marketplace, coming up after The Daily, here on OPB. This is OPB. 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It's 2 o'clock. 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
1: Is maybe a lot of water early in spring when they don't need it. 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
2: And the problem looks set to get worse.
3: We've seen in the last decade alone, twice the rate of glacier recession as we have seen in previous decades. So things seem to be accelerating even faster than scientists were predicting.
2: This week on The Inquiry, are the Himalayan glaciers at a tipping point? 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
4: Live from NPR News in Washington, I'm Ryland Barton. Secretary of State Marco Rubio says President Trump prefers a negotiating settlement with Cuba, but that the likelihood of that is not very high right now. The administration's been ramping up the pressure on the communist government there to change its system, as NPR's Michelle Kellerman reports.
5: A day after the Department of Justice announced an indictment against former Cuban President Raul Castro, Secretary Rubio kept up the pressure, describing Cuba as a national security threat for its connections to Russia and China.
6: And the other thing that poses a threat to the national security of the United States is to have a failed state 90 miles from our shores run by friends of our adversaries.
5: He would not say if the U.S. would try to arrest the 94-year-old Castro, as the Trump administration did with Venezuelan leader Nicolas Maduro earlier this year. Rubio was speaking on the tarmac in Florida before heading to Sweden for a NATO meeting. Michelle Kellerman, NPR News, the State Department.
4: The Minnesota woman convicted of leading what prosecutors say was the nation's largest COVID fraud scheme today received a 42-year federal prison sentence. Matt Seppick of Minnesota Public Radio reports.
7: Amy Bach ran a nonprofit called Feeding Our Future. She and her dozens of co-defendants exploited pandemic rule changes and lax oversight to steal nearly $250 million from federal child nutrition programs. While Democratic Governor Tim Walz was not implicated, the scheme happened on his watch and was a major factor in his decision earlier this year not to seek re-election.
4: Matt Seppick from Minnesota Public Radio reporting. Meta has settled a lawsuit brought by a rural Eastern Kentucky district, Breathitt County Schools, just weeks before the case was set to go to trial. NPR's Shannon Bond reports it's one of more than 1,000 districts around the country that are suing social media companies over mental health harms to students.
8: The school districts say they've borne the costs of supporting students harmed by excessive use of social media. The Kentucky case had been selected as the first school district lawsuit to go to trial in Oakland in June. The district settled with the other defendants, YouTube, Snapchat, and TikTok, last week. The terms of the settlements were not disclosed. A spokesperson for Meta said in a statement, quote, "We've resolved this case amicably and remain focused on our longstanding work to build protections," end quote, citing teen accounts and parental controls. Meta has already lost cases in California and New Mexico state courts over alleged harms of its platforms to children. Shannon Bond, NPR News.
4: The U.S. Commission of Fine Arts approved the design for a triumphal arch President Trump wants to build at the entrance to the nation's capital. He says Washington, D.C. needs an arch because it's the only major Western capital without one. His version would rise on a traffic circle between the Lincoln Memorial and Arlington National Cemetery at 250 feet high. Critics say the arch is too tall for the region. You're listening to NPR News from Washington.
9: This is OPB. I'm Sarah Logue. It was a mixed bag for Oregon school districts this week's primary election results. As Elizabeth Miller reports, 5 funding measures were passing, while 5 appeared to be failing.
10: Oregon school districts that have been relying on their school communities to fund their schools can keep doing so. Voters in the Ashland and Riverdale school districts both approved renewals of local option levies to maintain staff and education offerings. But new levies to shore up district finances in Canby and Newburgh are failing. In Newburgh, a rejected levy means 4 furlough days, larger class sizes, and possibly closing schools. Dave Parker is the superintendent of the Newburgh School District.
11: If it were an easy solution, we would have already done it. The issue is none of these solutions fix all the problems. And so, like everything, you've got some advantages and then you got a whole bunch of disadvantages.
10: A levy that would have supported 4-H and youth programs in Lane County failed. Elizabeth Miller, OPB.
9: And the superintendent of Longview Public Schools was arrested this morning. According to a statement from Longview Police, Karen Cloninger faces obstruction charges related to an ongoing investigation into student sexual assault at Mark Morris High School. Police have been investigating allegations involving students at the high school since February. They include allegations that younger players on the boys' basketball team were harassed and assaulted by older players in a school locker room. According to police, the superintendent directed employees to handle the allegations internally, despite concerns from employees who were required to report such allegations. This is OPB.
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1: Natalie Kitrowet. This is The Daily. On Wednesday, the U.S. charged Cuba's former leader and communist general Raúl Castro with murder. The charges stem from Castro's role in a decades-old incident when three Americans were killed by the Cuban government, and they were the latest escalation in the Trump administration's campaign to force political change on the island. Today, my colleagues Francis Robles on the story behind the charges against Castro, and Julian Barnes on what the American government really wants from Cuba. It's Thursday, May 21st.
2: Frenchie, welcome back to the show.
3: Thanks for having me, Natalie.
2: You just got out of this Department of Justice press conference in Miami. You are, in fact, still in your car, and we appreciate you making the time. So tell us what it was like.
3: It was so interesting. I've been covering judicial events and press conferences and court cases and announcements for many, many years. And I can't say I've ever seen one quite like this.
4: Good afternoon. I'm Madeline Pumariega, president of Miami-Dade College. Welcome to the Freedom Tower.
3: I was kind of struck, to be honest, that the first speaker was Madeline Pumariega, who's a Cuban-American woman, the president of Miami-Dade College. The building that we were in is part of Miami-Dade College. And so it was interesting to me because she's a very prominent member of the community, but she's not a prosecutor. So it told you a lot. It says that this isn't just a quote-unquote judicial or law enforcement event. This is a community event.
4: It is now my distinct honor, representing all of you, to introduce the United States Acting Attorney General Todd Blanche.
3: And she introduced the Attorney General, the Acting Attorney General, Todd Blanche. The hundreds of people in the room got up and gave him a standing ovation before the man even opened his mouth. Everybody was cheering him on because they knew what he was about to say.
5: Thank you. Thank you very much. It's great to be here in the great state of Florida.
2: And what did he say?
3: Yeah, he got right into it.
5: Today, we are announcing an indictment charging Raúl Castro and several others with conspiracy to kill U.S. nationals.
3: One of his first words were conspiracy to kill U.S. nationals. And they had to break after that because everyone got up onto their feet and started applauding him again. And he just started reading out the charges.
5: Mr. Castro and the others are charged with additional crimes as well, including destruction of aircraft and four individual counts of murder.
3: He was being charged with conspiracy to kill U.S. nationals, two counts of destruction of aircraft, and four counts of murder.
2: And just explain what these charges are really about. What is the incident that they're referring to when they talk about murder?
3: The incident that this case is about occurred in 1996. But really, to tell that story, I'm going to go back further. I'm going to go a little early in the 90s. There was a point in the 90s where Cubans were literally throwing themselves to the sea to make it to the United States. They were doing that on inner tubes. They were doing that on old cars that they rebuilt into a boat, on rafts. And so it becomes what's known as the Cuban rafter crisis, because there's so many people, literally thousands and thousands of people that were in the sea trying to make it to the United States. And so with that crisis is born an organization called Brothers to the Rescue. And what they were doing, they were Cuban-American pilots who raised money to buy small planes, and they would fly over the Straits of Florida between the Florida Keys and Cuba. And they would spot somebody, you know, on a raft, in an inner tube, what have you, and they would call the Coast Guard for help. They did over 2,000 flights. It was a big deal. The Coast Guard was overwhelmed. The Coast Guard couldn't handle the volume. There was a point.

0: point in the summer of 1994, Natalie, this is a true story, where there were about 2,000 people a day were showing up in Key West.
1: Crazy.
0: So why do I start with that? So the reason that's important is because at some point, the situation gets so dire that the Clinton administration and the Cuban government reach an accord. Cuba will try to prevent people from leaving the island, and the United States agrees that when people are caught, they're going to be turned back. And so what does that mean? It means that the Brothers to the Rescue kind of no longer has a mission.
1: Mm-hmm.
0: So they change their mission, and they start getting a little bit more provocative and poking a stick in the eye of Fidel Castro.
1: How so?
0: They started dropping leaflets over Cuba. They dropped religious medallions, doing things like that that were a little bit more protest actions as opposed to rescue missions. The Cuban government was furious. They felt like this was an illegal incursion into their airspace. They kept on turning to the Clinton administration, saying, you guys got to put a stop to this. Everybody and their mother warns the organization, you got to stop. This is going to blow up in your face. And the founder of the organization was a man named Jose Basulto. He felt really strongly that this was his right. This was his right as a Cuban, as a Cuban American, and he was going to continue those flights. And he did.
1: And what happened?
0: So one day, February 24, 1996, he left an airport outside of Miami. He and two other planes left, and they fly down to Cuba. That day, they did cross what's known as the 24th parallel. It's international airspace. But to the Cubans, they shouldn't have been there. And so the Cubans on air traffic, they're on air traffic control. And Jose Basulto, who's the founder of Brothers to the Rescue, as he's supposed to, he announces himself to the air traffic control. And he says, good afternoon. This is Jose Basulto from Brothers to the Rescue. You know, it's a beautiful day up in the skies above Havana. And the Cuban air traffic control responds to him saying, you know, if you're below the 24th parallel, that's an activated zone. That was the word that they used. And he says, this is my right as a free Cuban. And they continue their journey. And so the Cuban government, the Cuban military, shot two of the planes out of the sky, killing four people, including three U.S. citizens.
1: And this ties to Raul Castro because I assume this is when he's Secretary of Defense. Is that right?
0: He was the defense minister and he gave the order. I mean, I don't think that there's too much doubt about that because MiG pilots in Cuba are not going to be shooting planes out of the sky without very clear chain of command orders.
1: And just explain why, if it was so clear, didn't the U.S. bring charges against him then?
0: I've asked that same question to a number of former federal prosecutors. And the sense that I got was it would just be really destabilizing to diplomatic relations, even though we didn't really have any, and destabilizing in the region.
1: Okay, so there has been this escalating pressure campaign by the Trump administration on the Cuban regime. You see this as another step in that?
0: Absolutely, Natalie. I do see this as the latest step in that escalating campaign. The Trump administration cut off oil to Cuba. Last week, they announced they don't have any reserves left. That means places like Havana are going 22 hours a day without electricity. We keep asking people, what's it like when the power goes out that long? And I've gotten a very similar answer several times. Is that no, it's not when the power goes out that's the problem. It's when the power comes on. Because the power comes on at maybe 11 o'clock at night or 12 o'clock, and you got to jump out of bed, and you have to charge your phone, you have to charge your laptop. And if you're, you know, a family, you know, a head of a household, you're getting a pot of rice and beans on the stove to cook the next day's meals. You're hearing really, really dramatic stories like that. People having to walk hours and hours to their jobs. People are not able to work because their work depends on having electricity and having internet. It's a really terrible situation.
1: Okay. And what about the reaction inside of the Cuban government? What are they saying about this vice grip that the Trump administration has on them?
0: They say it's an illegal, I think they've used the word genocide, that it's going to lead to a bloodbath and that it will be the United States' fault. They don't recognize any errors that they've ever made. And they 100% see this as the fault of the Trump administration.
1: And this is a group of people who are used to weathering hard times and still holding on to power, kind of fighting through. And it sounds like they're still doing that.
0: It's been 67 years, and they have had really severe hardship in the past, and they've always weathered. And I think a lot of people feel that maybe the Trump administration is underestimating the degree to which these people will want to hang on to power at any cost.
1: After the break, my colleague Julian Barnes takes us inside the U.S. government's broader strategy in Cuba. We'll be right back.
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1: This is The Daily. I'm Natalie Kitroff. Back to my conversation with Francis Robles and Julian Barnes on the U.S. indictment of Raul Castro. Julian, you cover the U.S. intelligence community, and you've been reporting on this pressure campaign and the role of the CIA in amping that up. So just tell us what you've learned. What is the end game in Cuba?
5: Well, we don't know what the exact end game is here. We don't know exactly what the U.S. wants, but what's clear is that the pressure is only going to increase. This indictment is just the next step in that, right? Like, it is a message to the Cuban government that what happened in Venezuela could happen in Cuba.
1: So is this a prelude to what we saw in Venezuela, where Nicolas Maduro was indicted by the U.S. government and then was extracted by the U.S. military? Is that what this is about?
5: It's very important to note that our reporting shows that President Trump wants the option. He wants the option to do a military extraction to get Raul Castro to put pressure on the Cuban government. But it seems that an actual military extraction of Castro is pretty remote. You know, all the special operations forces are still in the Middle East. They're still geared up to possible action against Iran, right? You have to reset and come back for Cuba. And it wouldn't necessarily have the same effect. Like, Nicolas Maduro was the official president of Venezuela. Pulling him out triggered a change in leadership. It allowed Vice President Delcy Rodriguez to become the acting president, to take power. Raul Castro is a very important figure in Cuba. He is very politically influential, but if you grabbed him, it wouldn't change any official leadership, right? The Cuban government would continue on. And so when you talk to outside experts, it is that reason that in the end, they see this as a threat, as pressure, as a signal more than a sign of what is to come.
1: Okay. If it's appropriately viewed as a threat, as a kind of chip in these negotiations, in this game of chicken that's happening, to what end? Like, what does the U.S. actually want from Cuba? Is the goal really wholesale regime change?
5: They've been a little unclear in their public comments about this. And certainly the Cuban government wants to know what the U.S. demands are. But we did, in recent days, start to get some answers. John Ratcliffe, the CIA director, last week took a trip to Cuba, first Trump cabinet official to go down there. He delivered a message to the grandson of Raul Castro, the interior minister, and the head of Cuba's intelligence services. And he talked vaguely about economic and political change, but he also said that Cuba can't be a platform for America's adversaries. And the Cubans knew exactly what he was talking about. That was a reference to the Chinese intelligence post and the Russian military posts that are on Cuba. These are installations the Russians and the Chinese use to intercept communications inside the U.S. They are listening to Southcom. They may be listening up at Central Command. These are very important military bases, and the U.S. wants them closed. And this is a concrete ask, and it is something the Cubans could do, right?
1: Right.
5: This is a step that they could take. There is a path to reduce that intelligence collection there, to either close the base or limit the number of people there or kind of restrict it.
1: Ratcliffe basically told the Cubans, look, if you want to do a deal with us, you got to kick our adversaries out. They're spying on us from your country. They have to go. I mean, in Venezuela, they had this trophy of Nicolas Maduro being brought to the U.S. to theoretically face justice. In this case, if they aren't going to extract Castro, and that's largely a symbolic move, if the goal is really these more modest changes, you could see the administration running the risk of being seen as making a compromise with an authoritarian government in Cuba while allowing them to remain in power. No?
5: That is a very important point, and one that we can't lose sight of. Inside the United States, there is a big constituency, an important constituency, an influential constituency for regime change in Cuba. Cuban Americans have wanted for years and years to end communist control of Cuba. Anything that is short of that is going to feel inadequate. On the other hand, the Trump administration knows that sometimes when they reach for the big goal, they fall short. And when they reach for the smaller, they can be more successful.
1: I assume when you're referring to reaching for a big and difficult to achieve goal, you're talking about Iran.
5: Yes. Iran is a mess. Like, they don't have a peace deal that's lasting yet. They're contemplating starting strikes again. The Supreme Leader has been killed, but the government is as hardline as ever. They are not backing down from their nuclear program demands. And if you look at President Trump's other foreign military adventures, foreign operations, when he has drawn the goals narrowly, he has seen more success. And so if you look at Cuba, the kind of long-term goal of many Cuban Americans of a Cuba free of communism, that's going to be harder to achieve. But if you look for more narrow goals, reduction of the power of the military-industrial state, incremental steps toward elections, those are achievable things. You could make meaningful progress.
1: Even so, Julian, people are already skeptical of what the administration is doing abroad. Why do this now?
5: Well, as you just said, Cuba has been a thorn in America's side for decades and decades. This is not some adventure that came out of this administration's head, right? There have been generation of American leaders who have tried to change the government in Cuba. It is something that is very important to a powerful constituency in the United States. And Trump sees himself as someone who can cut through bureaucracy, as someone who can solve problems that have bedeviled the United States for years. He's someone who has little patience for progress or history, who believes through the force of will he can fix them or change them. And also, we do have Iran right now, and Iran looks like a really difficult problem. And all of a sudden, he's got Cuba, and his pressure campaign is working better than they thought. So there's a sense here among some in the administration that Cuba could be the success that helps them move past the morass of Iran.
1: Trump may essentially just be looking for a win, you're saying.
5: If we know anything about Donald Trump, he's always looking for a win.
1: Well, Julian, thank you so much for coming on. We really appreciate it.
5: Thanks for having me.
1: Francis Robles covers Latin America and the Caribbean, and Julian Barnes covers the U.S. intelligence community for the New York Times.
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1: 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I'm Natalie Kitroev. 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
8: In Los Angeles, I'm Kai Rizdal. It is Thursday today. This one is the 21st of May. Good as always to have you along, everybody. I am just going to read from the SpaceX S-1 that came out last night. That's the first form that companies have to file with the Securities and Exchange Commission to start the process of going public. Our mission, it says, is to build the systems and technologies necessary to make life multiplanetary, to understand the true nature of the universe, and to extend the light of consciousness to the stars. So Elon Musk and the gang are taking a big swing indeed. This is the first look under the financial hood of the rocket company, which also owns the social media platform X, as well as XAI. It's coming before its expected IPO next month, which could wind up with a $1.75 trillion with a T dollar valuation. This is the first in a string of mega IPOs that are lined up. OpenAI as soon as this fall, perhaps Anthropic after that. Point is, this hasn't happened before. Companies hitting the public markets for the first time with such enormous valuations. Marketplace's Megan McCarty-Carino starts us off.
4: When the web browser Netscape went public in 1995, it was barely a year old.
9: At 11 a.m. this morning, the company's stock went public and Wall Street went bonkers.
4: That kicked off the dot-com boom, says Jay Ritter, an economist at the University of Florida.
10: There were lots of startups that went public at a very early stage where it wasn't at all clear who their survivors were going to be.
4: That created a risk for retail investors, but also opportunity to get in on the ground floor of tech companies that would build unimaginable fortunes, like Google and Amazon.
10: In the last few decades, they've been delaying going public.
4: SpaceX is 24 years old, OpenAI is 10, Anthropic is only 5, but all have mature businesses generating billions in revenue. It means gains have accrued to a smaller group of private investors and venture capital firms, and that important details about these companies' business models have been less transparent, says Minmo Gang, a professor of finance at Cornell.
11: Once you go public, companies can no longer cherry-pick what pieces of information they want to disclose.
4: While these companies have booming revenue, Gang says they're not likely to be profitable in the near future because they're spending so much on hardware. But there's a lot of pent-up demand to invest in the technology people are increasingly using every day, says analyst Daniel Newman at Futurum Group.
12: These are companies that could legitimately take almost all of the market's liquidity for a short period of time, because there's going to be so many funds, institutions, and retail investors that are all going to want to participate and all be part of this.
4: A lot of individual investors have already been trying to scoop up shares ahead of the IPO on the secondary market, not always through official means. One investment banker offered his Bay Area home for sale in exchange for Anthropic shares. I'm Megan McCarty-Carino for Marketplace.
8: Wow, that is a big swing indeed. Wall Street today, stocks up, oil down. Stop me if you've heard that one before. We will have the details when we do the numbers.

0: The average price of a new car in this economy at the moment sits right around $50,000. So the news from Stellantis this morning was interesting market share-wise. The global car maker with more than a dozen brands, Fiat, Peugeot, Jeep, Dodge, and Chrysler among them, says it's going to introduce 9 new models that'll sell for less than $40,000. Daniel Ackerman has more now on cheaper new cars.
1: A little history lesson from auto analyst Glenn Mercer.
2: If I go back to, say, 1965 or 75, car quality was poor.
1: Which means there was a strong incentive to buy new cars.
2: A used car was a lemon, a junker was about to explode.
1: So automakers offered new cars at every price point. But Mercer says car quality has improved so much that customers who want something affordable can now safely buy used higher-end models.
2: So the entry-level competition is no longer Corolla versus Versa. It's Corolla versus a used Camry. Why wouldn't I buy the bigger car in pretty much equivalent shape for the same amount of money?
1: And so some automakers have abandoned their most affordable models altogether, says David Whiston, an auto analyst with Morningstar.
3: There's a lot more profit in selling a Highlander than there is a Corolla.
1: And there's been more demand for that Highlander too, says Aaron Keating of Cox Automotive.
4: We do continue to see a consumer that is looking for the larger, more technologically advanced vehicles.
1: But major price increases on those big new SUVs are starting to push some consumers to the brink, says Tyson Jomini of J.D. Power. Plus, automakers are eyeing the possibility of lower-cost competitors hitting the market.
5: They're thinking, you know, what happens if Chinese automakers enter the U.S.? What happens if a lot of the competitors build plants in the U.S. and can start avoiding tariffs or, you know, future tariffs or whatever it is?
1: Jomini says Stellantis may want to acquaint American consumers with its affordable models before any of that happens. I'm Daniel Ackerman for Marketplace.

0: We're going to talk about trade quite a bit in the second half of the program. Big picture trade war kind of stuff. But the reality is all that big picture stuff is made up of a whole lot of more granular stuff, which for us right now is element number 74 on the periodic table, tungsten. It's a metal that's critical to all kinds of industries, especially manufacturers that need to cut other kinds of metal. Most of the tungsten used here comes from China, which controls give or take 80% of the world's supply. And the trade discontent between the two countries has sent tungsten prices up 300% over the past year or so. That's according to the CRU group. As Marketplace's Justin Ho reports, though, that tungsten inflation has less to do with tariffs than it does with another weapon in the global trade war, export controls.
1: A big reason why tungsten is unique is that it has a very high resistance to heat.
2: And so that makes it ideal for handling the temperatures required to melt other metals without it melting itself.
1: That's Chris Blench, CEO of Mavericks Manufacturing Partners, a company near San Diego that makes components for the energy and defense sectors. Blench says tungsten's commonly used as the electrode when welding parts for those sectors.
2: All of our aircraft, missile systems, nuclear, right? So the nuclear power plants for submarines and aircraft carriers. They'll use a lot of this particular kind of a process using tungsten.
1: About once a month, Mavericks Manufacturing Partners will order a 10-pack of tungsten electrodes, which are the thin rods that go into welding tools. But last fall, the company noticed that prices were starting to rise. So Joe Thompson, the company's chief operating officer, loaded up on a year's supply.
3: Because at that time, it wasn't really a huge cost, right? But we can stock it.
1: Thompson says that ended up being the right call. Prices of those 10-packs have more than tripled in the time since, in part because there's a lot of demand from the defense sector. Tungsten's used to make torpedoes and armor-piercing ammunition. Nicola Sanasi with CRU Group says that's partly because of the Iran war and because Europe's spending more on defense.
4: If we look at the particular example of Germany, we see that Germany is reconverting part of the manufacturing operations into military projects.
1: But the reason why prices have skyrocketed this year also has to do with supply, since China controls so much of the market.
4: China has implemented export restrictions, meaning that only those who get a license can actually sell tungsten overseas.
1: China is trying to hang on to its tungsten, along with other critical metals, to safeguard its own interests, says Leah Fahey, senior China economist with Capital Economics.
5: But equally, the other key thing is that it's being used as a bargaining tool in a way of kind of causing pain to the U.S. and the U.S.'s allies.
1: That's partly because of the Trump and Biden administration's tariff policies, but it's also because the U.S. has been using its own export controls on China.
5: One of the key things that the U.S. has been doing to restrict China in recent years is restricting China's access to U.S. semiconductors and the products used to make those semiconductors.
1: There are efforts in the U.S. and elsewhere to find more sources of tungsten. But Damian Ma, with the think tank Carnegie China, says that mines are a risky proposition that would require more than the private sector.
6: This is why China has succeeded, is that they've applied basically economy-wide industrial policy to get these strategic metals, because the markets were not really going to be investing in these areas.
1: The U.S. has awarded money to companies to study the possibility of domestic tungsten mining, but any new source would be at least years away. And until then, companies are beholden to whatever China decides to do.
7: I think the world's waking up to the fact that if any one country controls a commodity, it's a high risk for the whole world.
1: That's Brendan Moore, co-owner of Wolftooth Components, a company near Minneapolis that makes bike parts. It uses tungsten tools to whittle down blocks of aluminum into pedals, gears, and other components. Moore says the company spends a few thousand dollars a month on these tools. And over the past year, prices have nearly doubled.
7: A few thousand dollars isn't life-changing for a machine shop the size of ours, but it's significant enough that you see it in the numbers.
1: Moore says the company can resharpen the tools so they last longer. But beyond that, there's not much else he can do.
7: It's just another one of those things where, like aluminum prices going up or anything else, electricity going up, we largely just have to eat it in the short term.
1: Moore says he really doesn't want to pass the cost on to his customers. But if tungsten stays expensive, he might have to. I'm Justin Ho for Marketplace.

0: Well, let's see. We've talked about spaceships with SpaceX, cars too with Stellantis. Now, how about boats, fishing boats in particular, in the, say, 20 to 30-foot range? Here's today's installment of our series, My Economy.
1: My name is Matyash Kreidler. I'm the owner and operator of a small-scale fishing company on Oahu, Hawaii. I'm still somewhat in the transition to it. I started about 5-6 years ago, going out for fun on the weekends. I was in the Army for about 8 years, and then I got out of that in 2019, and I was teaching middle school. Last year, I moved more toward full-time fishing. Originally, the goal was just to cover expenses and then make a little bit of money. And then last year, I was trying to at least pay for the mortgage. And then my wife is a teacher. She pays for the rest right now. Right now is the very beginning of ahi season. A lot of what I catch, I sell to local families. Sometimes when I have more than I can unload myself, I take it to the auction block over in Honolulu. There are lots of other fishermen who go out and try to make a living by fishing commercially. A lot of them have other jobs too, contractors, or they'll do construction or kind of whatever work they can to supplement fishing, because as fun as it is and as good as it can be, lots of times when the fish are biting good, then everybody's catching, which pushes the price down. And then other times, there's not much biting, and you have to put a lot of time and a lot of resources into just getting a few. I've gotten a master's in diplomacy and military studies and in cybersecurity, but I don't really want to do either of those things after having studied them. Being able to sell your catch is super satisfying. I don't know if I'll ever get to the point where I'll be able to like make a full living off of it, and definitely won't ever get rich doing it, but as long as I can get by doing something that I love, that's kind of all I need.
0: There you go, right? Matyash Kreidler, fishing for a living in Oahu, in Hawaii. This series only works with your stories, you know, so share them with us if you like. Marketplace.org is where you can do that.

0: Coming up,
1: we have to fight a trade war. You're not allowed to say, I don't want to play in this game.
0: So how do you win? First, though, let's do the numbers. Dow Industrial's up 276 today, 0.6%, 50,285. The NASDAQ added 22 points, 0.1%, 26,293. The S&P 500 gained 12 points, 0.2%, 74,045. The federal government is going to be investing $2 billion in companies developing quantum computing. The money is coming from the CHIPS Act, signed by President Biden. International Business Machines will get a $1 billion investment. For new quantum venture, IBM accumulated 12.4% on the day. Chipmaker Global Foundries gets roughly a third of that. It added almost 15% today. Deere & Company reported its second quarter profits were down thanks to sluggish demand for heavy farm equipment. We talked about the farm economy the other day. Deere down 5.2%. 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
0: This is Marketplace. I'm Kai Rizdahl. It's a week now since President Trump's meeting with Chinese President Xi Jinping. The results of those talks were honestly a little vague, but more talks do seem to be in the offing. As of right now, we have been in a trade war with China for 8 years, and we cover it a lot. Today, though, we're going to do trade policy writ large, and we're going to do it by talking about a book by Soumaya Keynes. She's a columnist at the Financial Times, and Chad Bown. He's a senior fellow at the Peterson Institute for International Economics. And their book is called How to Win a Trade War, An Optimistic Guide to an Anxious Global Economy. Welcome to the program. It's good to have you on.
1: Good to be here.
4: Thanks for having us.
0: Would one of you please, just so we all have the same definition here, tell me what a trade war is?
4: Yeah, well, that's a big question. I think most people think of trade wars as Trump-style tariff attacks. And what we are saying is that trade wars are much broader than that, right? So trade wars involve parties weaponizing trade flows, using trade to coerce other actors, make others do what they want. It's a scary world out there.
0: I was told, Chad Bown, that one cannot win a trade war, and yet here you and Soumaya are having written a whole book about it. Help me out here.
1: Well, I was actually one of the people who used to say such a thing.
0: I think you said it to me on this program, actually.
1: I think I have, but that was the old world, and unfortunately we're in a new world now where we have to fight a trade war. You're not allowed to say, I don't want to play in this game, and given that, the way to win is to do the best that you can. Sometimes that's to minimize your wounds, but we think there's actually more opportunities there than that, that you can actually do better if you actually learn how to fight.
0: Well, go on, one of you, because we all know that trade wars are not great and it's not going great.
4: Yeah, so there are essentially two big trade wars happening right now, right? You've got the trade war that President Trump started on everyone, but then you've also got the slower burn trade war that China is essentially fighting with the rest of the world. And this is essentially what Trump is distracting from, right? By fighting trade wars with everyone else, he's distracting from that big problem. So step one of winning a trade war is identify the right trade war. But also, logistics win real wars, right? And so winning a trade war means doing the prep, means identifying where you're weak, identifying where you're strong, considering all the weaponry, so stockpiling, you know, giving companies handouts. In this world of economic conflict, we have to consider these weapons because that's the world we're in. Everyone else is fighting dirty, and so unfortunately, we've got to learn how to as well.
0: Chad, does it ever strike you or does it ever occur to you how amazing it is that we're here? You're a guy who spent his whole life on trade and trade policy, right, in academia and in the government. And here you are now, literally in the middle of a trade war.
1: It really does. It's at some level a little bit surreal. We've thought so hard about how it is that you actually do need to use things like subsidies in industrial policy, stockpiling and tariffs to get yourself out of these situations. It is a little bit weird to realize that, yeah, I'm now saying this, but it's the reality that we're now in. And China is really a big part of this story. And these are some of the tools that you have to figure out how to use effectively when you're going to engage with China in a trade war.
0: The thing is, though, Soumaya, so let's go back before Trump won, right? Before the original steel and aluminum tariffs in the previous 40-ish, maybe 80-ish years. It's not like global trade was great, but there were rules and there were things that people did and didn't do. And it kind of seems like they don't apply anymore, right?
4: Yeah, and I think that's for a couple of reasons, right? I mean, the obvious one is that President Trump is not a rule-abiding guy, right? It's not his personality type. Uh-huh. But also, we've got China's system, and there are certain aspects of it that are just not really compatible with the rules that we have now. The rules of the trading system are supposed to constrain the way that governments give money to their companies, to give them handouts, to give them a competitive advantage. Now, the problem is that the way China gives out subsidies is incredibly opaque, incredibly hard to pin down. And so those old rules just didn't work. And for a while we tried, but we just have to accept the world we're in right now.
0: Chad, I don't want to go too deep on the great man theory of history, but you and Soumaya had a piece in the New York Times the other day about the recent summit between President Trump and President Xi. And you two basically, I'm paraphrasing, and correct me if I'm wrong, this is never going to work with those two guys in charge, basically.
1: They're not seeking to get to a solution, I think, on this problem. And so what we argued is you probably do need to have a different approach between these two economies. And one of it is to recognize that, especially on the case of the Chinese side, they have built up so much market dominance in manufacturing sectors. We all know now these examples of rare earths and permanent magnets that US companies mm-hmm. are reliant on to be able to make things here at home, that you have to do something about that, right? You need to reduce those dependencies somehow. And right now, those two players really, they've got a short-term truce. We're not going to raise tariffs on you if you give us some of those rare earths and permanent magnets. But they haven't come to a resolution between themselves allowing us to reduce that dependency on the United States side. And what we would propose is a way to actually tackle that kind of problem to prevent it from spilling up and escalating in a way that it did really last year, which was the root of some of the problems in the relationship between the two countries.
4: Just to jump on that, in an ideal situation, the US would say, look, we are going to, we're going to borrow less money. We're going to do policies at home. That means that the trade deficit would fall. The Chinese would spend a bit more themselves. They would import a bit more. But for that to happen, both Trump and Xi would need to have personality transplants. I think was the line in the New York Times piece, right? It's not going to happen. And so, again, we can't wish that we were in that perfect world. We've got to be pragmatic. And maybe the best we can do is manage the fallout as these two, leaders or, countries really thinking about the longer term are trying to reduce their overdependencies on each other.
0: Okay, so look, not to quibble with the choice of the subtitle here. The book is called How to Win a Trade War, An Optimistic Guide to an Anxious Global Economy. When do we get to the optimistic part?
4: Yeah, this is my confession. okay, so I think it is optimistic in that we're really not trying to throw up our hands and say, oh, isn't it all terrible and, woe is me. There are things you can do. There are ways to fight a trade war better. Where we are a bit pessimistic is how long it's going to take to get to something stable, right? And that could take a really long time. If you look back at the 20th century, it took decades. It took the Second World War to persuade people that actually we need some kind of stable system. And, fingers crossed that we don't need that again.
0: Chad Bowen, you get the last word. Decades and decades. That's a bit daunting.
1: It is. But again, I'm with Sameha. We have to be optimistic about this. We do have a lot of lessons from economic evidence, from history, about how to manage the challenges that we are facing right now, how to do things better. And that's where some of the optimism comes from. Right now, I think we're in a place where we're not doing that well. We can do it better. Here's a guide to show us the way.
0: Chad Bowen, Sameha Keynes. Their book is called How to Win a Trade War. Thanks, you two. Appreciate your time.
4: Thanks for having us.

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1: All right, we got to go. Too much talk and trade, not enough time for a final. Our daily production team includes Livy Burdett, Andy Corbin, Maria Hollenhorst, Sarah Leeson, Sean McHenry, Michaela Sia, and Sophia Terenzio. Will Story is the supervising senior producer, and I'm Kai Rizdal. We will see you tomorrow, everybody.

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1: And this is OPB. Longview School superintendent was arrested today on obstruction charges related to a high school sexual assault investigation at Mark Morris High School. We'll get details in our newscast a few minutes away here on OPB. You're joining us this afternoon at KOPBFM Portland, KOABFM Bend, KRBM-FM Pendleton, KOBK-FM Baker City, KTVR-FM La Grande, KOGL-FM Glen Eden Beach, KOAP-FM Lakeview, KTMK-FM Tillamook, KOTD-FM The 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anywhere in the world, you can stream us live online at opb.org. Today is Thursday, May 21st. It's 3 o'clock. Thanks so much for being with us. This is OPB's All Things Considered. President Donald Trump cut a deal with the government he runs to steer billions of dollars to his allies. Now, that move and his push for retribution against Republicans is causing havoc on Capitol Hill. Also this hour, the U.S. indictment of Raul Castro is the latest move by the administration to ratchet up pressure on the Cuban government.
2: They are very serious about looking for dramatic changes in Cuba, and they're going to be willing to go to any length to get those.
1: Plus, forecasters expect slightly fewer hurricanes than usual this year, but the danger is more serious than those numbers suggest. And after potentially being exposed to the hantavirus on a cruise ship, one American passenger says she's being held against her will. I'm Crystal Lagori with Juana Summers and Scott Detrow. Lisa Wood has Northwest News.
3: Live from NPR News in Washington, I'm Ryland Barton. President Trump says he's postponing signing an executive order on AI that was supposed to take place today. The announcement comes after weeks of shifting rhetoric from the Trump administration on AI. NPR's Deepa Shivaram has more.
4: Trump was set to sign an executive order on AI today that would have added some safeguards around the development of the technology. But now the president is delaying it. Trump says it's because he didn't like certain aspects of the order and how it could block innovation.
5: We're leading China, we're leading everybody, and I don't want to do anything that's going to get in the way of that lead.
4: The administration has been oscillating on how to address concerns over AI safety for weeks. Trump has had a close relationship with tech executives and wants there to be less regulation around the technology, but polling shows Americans favor regulations of AI. Deepa Shivaram, NPR News.
3: The U.S. House is expected to vote tonight on legislation to compel President Trump to withdraw from the war in Iran. It's a significant test of lawmakers' willingness to go along with the conflict the president launched over 2 months ago without congressional approval. Previous votes on similar resolutions have repeatedly failed, but Democrats are hoping that this vote could be a turning point. The Senate approved the measure earlier this week after a key Republican flipped his vote in favor of it. The White House argues congressional approval isn't required because of the ceasefire with Iran. The Democratic National Committee has released a postmortem of its 2024 election defeats. The party says it does not stand behind the unfinished report or its conclusions. NPR's Stephen Fowler has more.
6: DNC Chair Ken Martin received the 2024 autopsy late last year and announced he wouldn't publish it, opting instead to focus on the party's victories in recent elections. Now, he's apologizing and has made the 192-page document public. The report, titled Build to Win, Build to Last, is incomplete, didn't include any source documents or data to verify its claims, and is not something the party stands by, Martin said. The disconnect with the DNC comes as voters have record low approval of the Democratic Party, but continue to vote for Democratic candidates in large numbers. Stephen Fowler, NPR News.
3: SpaceX is preparing a launch of its massive Starship rocket this evening. NPR's Jeff Brumfield reports a lot is riding on this flight.
7: This will be Starship's 12th test flight, and it comes just as SpaceX is preparing to go public. Franco Granda is an analyst with PitchBook. He says investors will be watching closely.
0: Even though tests are inherently tests, SpaceX will want to get this one right.
7: Financial documents released ahead of the public offering show Starship is critical to SpaceX's plans for expanded satellite internet and data centers in space. The company spent $3 billion last year developing the rocket. Jeff Brumfiel, NPR News.
3: U.S. stocks ticked higher today following the latest dip in oil prices. This is NPR News.
1: This is OPB. I'm Lisa Wood. The superintendent of Longview Public Schools was arrested this morning. According to a statement from Longview Police, Karen Cloninger faces obstruction charges related to an ongoing investigation into student sexual assault at Mark Morris High School. Police have been investigating allegations involving students at the high school since February. They include allegations that younger players on the boys' basketball team were harassed and assaulted by older players in a school locker room. According to police, the superintendent directed employees to handle the allegations internally, despite concerns from employees who are required to report such allegations. A second Longview Public School staff member is also facing charges of failing to report allegations, according to police. And Providence will close out most of its health insurance business at the end of this year, with a few limited exceptions. The healthcare giant announced this yesterday, and Amelia Templeton has more.
8: Providence provides health insurance to about 1 in 10 Oregonians, and its plans cover smaller numbers of people in Washington, California, and Montana. Providence said it's working to spin off its Medicare Advantage plan to a national carrier, but other parts of its insurance business will close. People enrolled in a Providence health plan shouldn't see any changes to their benefits this year, but those plans will no longer renew. Providence will not offer individual plans on the Affordable Care Act marketplace next year, and it will not extend its contracts with employers who use Providence insurance. Providence says its hospitals and doctors are in-network for many other insurance plans, so people who lose their Providence insurance may still be able to find coverage next year that will allow them to continue seeing their current doctors. Amelia Templeton, OPB.
1: This is OPB. Find more news and headlines from around the Northwest, including updates at opb.org. 84 degrees in the Willamette Valley today. That'll be our high. Tomorrow, the sunshine continues. We'll see a high near 81 with temperatures in the upper 70s throughout the rest of the week.
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11: And I'm Juana Summers. Congress is leaving town for a week-long recess. They won't be back until after President Trump's June 1st deadline to fund immigration enforcement for the next 3 years. Two issues seem to be at the root of this delay. Trump's push...
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11: And I'm Juana Summers. 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
2: And thank you to all the listeners, members, and sustainers here at OPB. Congress is now expected to miss the president's self-imposed June 1st deadline to pass a roughly $70 billion funding package for ICE and Customs Border Protection. We'll get details in our newscast 2 minutes away on OPB. 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Today's Thursday, May 21st. It's 4 o'clock. Stick around. This is OPB's All Things Considered.
3: It doesn't make any sense. Why would you pay people who attacked the police?
2: Officers who were injured during the January 6th attack on the Capitol are trying to stop the potential payouts to Capitol rioters. Also this hour, we hear from two reporters on opposite sides of the U.S. about a way to plan for an entire forest in a tiny plot of land. Plus, aid groups are working to respond to the Ebola outbreak and say they're facing numerous challenges, including funding cuts and supply chain issues. Later, ahead of the much-anticipated IPO, SpaceX is carrying out a critical test of its giant stainless steel rocket, and we look ahead to the opening round of the French Open. I'm Crystal Liguori with Scott Detrow and Juana Summers. Lisa Wood has Northwest News after these national headlines.
4: Live from NPR News in Washington, I'm Ryland Barton. President Trump is again threatening a U.S. military intervention in Cuba. He says past presidents have considered intervening in Cuba for decades, but that, quote, it looks like I'll be the one that does it. Yesterday, the Trump administration announced criminal charges against former Cuban President Raul Castro. Many believe Trump is following the same playbook he did when the U.S. ousted Venezuelan President Nicolas Maduro, as NPR's Ryan Lucas explains.
5: The Trump administration also has ramped up pressure on the island, squeezed it economically, and now we have the Castro indictment, which some people certainly see as a prelude to potential military action. Cuba's president, in fact, yesterday accused the U.S. of trying to create a pretext to attack the country. Now, potential U.S. military action could target just Castro, or it could target Cuba more generally. But either way, experts say it's unclear that the Cuban government would respond the same way that Venezuela's did.
4: NPR's Ryan Lucas reporting. President Trump wanted Congress to fund ICE and Border Patrol by June 1st. Then he started pushing lawmakers to fund his White House ballroom project. And he created a nearly $1.8 billion fund that may grant money to January 6th Capitol rioters. NPR's Eric McDaniel reports negotiations fell apart. And now Congress is leaving town for a week-long recess.
6: Asked about President Trump's fund that he says will pay reparations to folks unjustly persecuted by the government, Senator Lisa Murkowski, Republican of Alaska, had this to say.
7: I don't like it.
6: Here's Senate Republican Majority Leader John Thune on the same issue.
8: I think that there are and will be continue to be a lot of questions around that the administration is going to have to answer.
6: Thune said the fund concerns are linked to why these votes are delayed. Republicans were all set to pass 3 years of funding for immigration enforcement. They control both chambers of Congress, albeit with narrow margins. But when those slim majorities come up against controversial policies, the math stops working. Eric McDaniel, NPR News, Washington.
4: AI is quietly making its way into some therapy offices as tools record sessions and generate clinical notes. Critics worry the technology could undermine trust, as NPR's Windsor Johnston reports.
7: Molly Quinn says her therapist recorded her using an AI note-taking tool without her consent.
9: It felt like a violation, and the more that I thought about it, I just started getting like more and more sick to my stomach.
7: Many therapists are increasingly using AI tools to transcribe sessions to generate notes for insurance and medical records. Marissa Cohen is a couples therapist in New York who refuses to use the technology.
10: Clients know like something is listening to them, and that can alter their disclosure.
7: Therapist Kim Tolson says the technology can reduce clinician burnout.
11: The amount of time we spend on the admin, it's giving therapists their lives back.
7: Molly Quinn eventually found a new therapist.
4: NPR's Windsor Johnston reporting. This is NPR News.
12: This is OPB. I'm Lisa Wood. Army Corps of Engineers officials say they are closely watching water levels at its Willamette Valley dams as the area's drought intensifies. From our news partner KLCC, Zach Ziegler reports.
13: The Corps has been preparing so it can keep water levels in its reservoirs high enough to continue generating electricity while keeping river temperatures where they should be. But that can be difficult when there's not much snowmelt. Selena Hart monitors the Corps' reservoirs in the area. She says dams typically release water in the summer to counter low flows.
14: And so not having snowpack means that those natural flows are much lower. So that means there's more storage that would be needed to offset that. But then because of those low conditions, our storage is less than that. So it's kind of a double whammy.
13: She says she doesn't see a risk of shortages for drinking water and irrigation needs this summer. But this year could provide helpful information should that ever become an issue. I'm Zach Ziegler reporting.
12: Unofficial election results show a big shakeup on the Pendleton City Council and an unusual amount of campaign spending behind it. A slate of newcomer candidates are on track to win at least three seats. They were all backed by funding from a political action committee called Pendleton Together. The likely winners were also endorsed by Neighbors for a Better Pendleton. That's a community group advocating for stricter city codes meant to deter visible homelessness. The treasurer of the PAC says its goal was not to control the council, but to support candidates who are responsive to community needs. And a Tualatin fire has been contained at, Mountainside High School in Beaverton. Classes were canceled, but everything is okay. Mountainside is fine, and it reopened, and all is well. This is OPB.

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1: From OPB, this is All Things Considered. I'm Crystal Liguori. 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
3: Live from NPR News in Culver City, California, I'm Dwayne Brown. The Justice Department announcing criminal indictments today against 15 people in Minnesota for allegedly defrauding Medicaid programs of more than $90 million. Assistant U.S. Attorney General Colin McDonald says this is one of the largest Medicaid and autism-related cases ever.
4: Let me be clear up front about something. This is not the end of our work in Minnesota. This is not the end of the beginning of our work in Minnesota. This is the beginning.
3: The charges are part of a broader federal crackdown on Minnesota social services and COVID-19 relief networks. Prosecutors accused the 15 people indicted of stealing from federal programs meant to help children with autism and other vulnerable people find housing. An Israeli airstrike in Lebanon that killed 13 people, including six children today, is one of the most lethal attacks on civilians in 3 years of war. NPR's Jane Arraf reports from the funeral service.
5: We're at the cemetery where they've just buried six of the 14 who were killed in the Israeli airstrike on the village on Tuesday. There were three generations of one family, including a 1.5-year-old baby. Israel says it was targeting what it calls a Hezbollah terrorist. The people here say despite the danger, they didn't leave because this is their land. And among those we spoke with, they said the killings make them even more convinced that they will stay. Jane Arraf, NPR News, in Deir Qanoun al-Nahr, Lebanon.
3: Silicon Valley chipmaker NVIDIA beat Wall Street expectations today as demand continues to grow for its high-end artificial intelligence chips. Revenue up 85% in the first quarter compared to this time a year ago. This is NPR News.
6: This is OPB. I'm Lisa Wood. Portland City councilors took the first step towards passing the city budget last night. As Alex Zielinski reports, it didn't come easy.
7: Councilors made small adjustments to Mayor Keith Wilson's proposed $8.5 billion spending plan in a marathon 3-day-long meeting. They found money to pay for some administrative police positions, a fire engine in North Portland, and several Parks Bureau jobs. But many spending proposals failed to get support from the divided city council. Councilor Alana Pertle-Guinney lamented her colleagues' inability to find common ground.
8: Compromise is not do it my way or else. And we need to actually start figuring out where we can come together to do the things that are important.
7: Proposals to cut police oversight money, pull funding from Wilson's shelter program, and pause layoffs among unionized employees all fell short. Councilors will vote on the final budget package on June 10th. Alex Zielinski, OPB.
6: Eugene Emergency Physicians and Peace Health have finalized an agreement to continue working together. From our news partner, KLCC, Tiffany Eckert reports.
9: Negotiations for the new contract began right after the court case between EEP and Peace Health was settled 2 weeks ago. The three-year agreement applies to emergency services at Riverbend in Springfield and Cottage Grove Community Medical Center. Dr. Janina Best is with EEP. She says it's been a long, hard 3 months since Peace Health announced it was ending their 35-year partnership. Now, she says, EEP docs are grateful for the reset.
10: We went into the negotiation wanting a collaborative attitude because we are partners in this. And I think at the end, Peace Health and EEP have the same shared goal of providing high quality emergency care in the community.
9: In a statement, Peace Health Interim Chief Executive Heather Wall said the new agreement reflects a shared commitment and creates a stronger foundation for how to move forward. I'm Tiffany Eckert reporting.
6: Class was canceled today at Mountainside High School in Beaverton after a small fire in the wood shop of the school. Staff and students were evacuated immediately with no injuries reported. But due to smoke and water damage, classes are canceled. Tualatin Valley Fire and Rescue crews were able to extinguish the fire quickly, and they are now working to make sure it did not extend into other parts of the school. This is OPB.
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2: 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I'm Scott Detrow.
12: And I'm Juana Summers. An Ebola outbreak is spreading through the northeast region of the Democratic Republic of the Congo. There have been more than 600 suspected cases of the disease and more than 130 suspected deaths. Aid groups are ramping up their response, sending in medical supplies and staff to help manage the spread. But as NPR's Fatma Tanis reports, they are facing significant challenges.
13: The DRC does have periodic outbreaks of Ebola, but this is a rare strain of the virus, for which there's no vaccine. And the Ituri province, where the outbreak started, is rural, but towns are densely populated. Many people are constantly on the move, displaced by the ongoing violence in the region. Robin Savage is the Global Humanitarian Director for CARE.
14: They are unable to buy soap. They are without water. They are living in very challenging environments to begin with, in very close quarters with one another. So the longer displacement continues, the more challenging it's going to be to manage transmission.
13: Aid groups say the health infrastructure in this region has been weakened by lack of security and a shortage of health staff. So a lot of work needs to be done to raise awareness about the disease and the symptoms, says Dr. Manenji Mangundu with Oxfam.
15: We have actually done a lot of awareness raising through radios to make sure that people, whenever they suspect, they should just take to the nearest hospital and they should not be in contact with the fluids of that person.
13: A key role that humanitarians play in these kinds of crisis situations is dispelling misinformation and distrust of authorities, says Rose Chuenko with Mercy Corps.
16: The resurfacing of the myths, religious, cultural beliefs around illness, around Ebola.
13: On Thursday, she says a hospital was attacked when family members demanded the release of the body of a relative who had died of Ebola.
16: There's an isolation area in the compound of the hospital where those remains were being kept before they could be released to the community safely. But frustrations just got the better of it. And so part of that isolation area was set on fire.
13: Her team is now working with those family members on their concerns and fears. Meanwhile, Oxfam's Mangundu says one big concern for him is medical supplies.
15: Ebola is quite tricky. You need to have a facility for isolation. You need to have more chlorine for disinfection. We need to have clean water and soap.
13: They also need proper disposal of contaminated materials and proper burial, of contaminated bodies, since they can still spread the disease. Mangundu's team is working to buy all the soap and disinfectants available in the local markets for distribution. Normally, they'd be getting large shipments of medical supplies, but those have been hampered by funding shortages and border closures. Kieran Donnelly is the head of crisis response with the International Rescue Committee. He says there's also a global shortage of medical supplies due to the constraints on shipping routes from the Iran war.
17: We're also seeing an increase in costs. That means that our limited budgets enable us to reach fewer people because fuel and other supplies have gone up. So that's a global challenge, which is certainly impacting our ability to mobilize rapidly.
13: Robin Savage with CARE says she's feeling the absence of the U.S. in this response. It's the first outbreak since the Trump administration dismantled USAID.
14: We really need the UN to play a leadership role here in procuring, securing, and distributing these materials at the community level.
13: Aid groups are facing this crisis without the institutional support they historically relied on, she says. Fatma Tanis, NPR News.